0: hosted Leeds to a 1-1 draw, and Crystal Palace visited Fulham, winning 3-2. Nottingham Forest hosted Tottenham Hotspur in a 0-0 draw. In the late game, Hull City hosted Aston Villa, drawing 0-0. Tonight, Everton host Manchester United, and Chelsea visit Arsenal in the late game.
1: And that's the news from RTHK.

0: Hello and welcome to Snack Attack. I'm Rachel Liu.
1: And this is Raphael Blake. Spices, sauces, and condiments are part of our everyday meals. Beyond adding flavor, they carry deep connections to memory, culture, and heritage.
0: But for a long time, the narrative around flavor was split into good and bad. Defining what truly makes a good condiment isn't as simple as it seems.
1: Guests set out to explore that line.

0: So I was in Uzbekistan and Kazakhstan in April, and then Mongolia just last month. And so much of the Silk Route was dependent on spice trade and flavors being bought across from China to the rest of the world, or to Asia more so, and across the whole Central Asia pavilion. And I think spices and tea and dry ingredients are sort of the things that have defined cultures and also brought people together. So whether you look at turmeric from India or Sichuan pepper, for example, I mean, I can go on and on about Sichuan pepper and just the influence it's had since centuries, but also right now. Sichuan food is having its time in the day all across different countries, whether it's Australia, whether it's the UK or even America. And I think it's all because of people's love for spices and how that translates.
1: But is there one kind of spice that give you like deep impression?
0: From my Central Asia trips?
1: Yeah.
0: A specific type of spice from Central Asia. I'm trying to think right now. There are just so many flavors. I think it was the pilaf spice mix from Uzbekistan. So when I look at pilaf, which is sort of their national rice dish in Uzbekistan, it's sort of like the origins of a pulao in India. And the spice blend that they use over there has translated to India, and that flavor still seems very common for all of us.
2: Some people argue that mixing spices and condiments, let's say with a really good beef or really good meat, would actually waste it. Do you agree with that, or would you challenge that assumption?
0: Funnily enough, I'm actually vegetarian, so maybe I would I'm a school of two thoughts. Some things should be left simple and flavorful just on the natural sort of produce. So, for example, if I even talk about vegetables, right, like the way carrots are grilled, if carrots are like grown really, really well and you grill them, you don't need anything else. You can just add a little bit of salt, and I assume it would be the same for any sort of meat cut as well, or fish for that matter. But there's certain times when you want that oomph, and it just brings it out a lot more. So I'm going to talk about carrots as a reference, because I think as a vegetarian, it'll be a little bit, I won't have that much of an imposter syndrome talking about meat. But with carrots, if you grill it with a little bit of honey and thyme and get a nice char on it, and then maybe finish off with some black pepper, that just elevates a dish. So I don't think there's a right or wrong in terms of spices adding or taking away. It just depends what you feel like doing with your food. And it elevates and adds that oomph to it.
1: But here in Hong Kong, do you sometimes use some local spice in your dish?
0: Absolutely. So we're using spices from all over the Chinese region. Of course, Sichuan pepper, which I've already said how much I love. But as well as Urjin Tiao, Tianjin. Then we also use Korean gochugaru. We use Indian Kashmiri chili, smoked paprika that comes in from the Middle East. So a lot of my work is involved with spices.
1: And how do you find, like Hong Kong people, how do you find their taste in spices?
2: Yeah, their responsiveness to spices. I mean, you know, when you go to, you know, when you go to restaurants, usually in Hong Kong, even if you go to a Sichuan restaurant, you would have choices as to the level of spices, because people in that part of the region are not as much into spices. Is this something that you know, businesses also have to adapt?
0: Businesses do have to adapt. So, for example, in our spice range, we have eight different condiments, and we try and make sure there's something for everyone in terms of spice levels. My parents did not introduce me to spices much later on, despite me having an Indian background and having lived in Hong Kong for my whole life. But once I discovered spices, then my journey with, you know, spices and chili started, but I didn't right away want to go the spiciest one. So when I think across Chinese cuisine, Cantonese and, you know, food from the coast of Guangzhou doesn't have spices in them. But as you go up to Sichuan or Hunan or even Shanghai, then you get a little bit more of the spices coming in. So even our region is testament to that, that there's something for everyone in that regard.
2: I'm personally, you know, I'm fine with spicy food as long as the heat of the spice doesn't stay. So what kind of spice food you recommend to people like me?
0: So from my range, I would recommend the spark chili oil, but for generally, I would suggest that a lot of the sort of like the five spice powder adds a lot of great flavor to dishes, but doesn't have that lingering spice like a Sichuan pepper or Urjin Tiao

0: to Leeward.
1: So, what brought you to food? Like, what is your inspiration?
2: Yeah, I know your background. You are a writer, you are a journalist, so many different facets. So what made you come into food, especially spices?
1: So I've done a lot of different things, worn a lot of different hats, but for me, what brings people together? Food. Like, no matter where in the world you go, in Asia, we're so used to asking, as soon as you met someone, how are you? What did you eat for lunch today? And that's a question that excites so much of us. We're A, very nosy as a culture, and B, we love talking about food. And that's always been something that, growing up, food was a huge part of my family, was a huge part of my friendship groups as well. And that's what drew me to food. I love the joy of, seeing people over a bowl of noodles or sharing, a meal together. And my story with food and spices was, as I said, I didn't grow up eating a lot of spices, but once I started, I need a little bit of chili with my food wherever I go. Like, even if I'm out dining at a restaurant, I'll try the dish for its own first because I like to see what the chef has done. But I'll know I'll need a little bit of spice and salt on the side for me to really enjoy it.
0: Like, what kind of dish is your favorite?
1: My favorite is Sichuan food. I am biased, which is why I say I have a love affair with Sichuan pepper. I think people always assume that Sichuan food is only spicy food, but it's actually not. There's so many different, Sichuan food plays a lot with flavors and textures, but also a lot with temperature. So that's why you have a lot of cold appetizers to help tone down the heat of the spicier dishes.
2: I was reading an article on the story of spices, and they were also explaining that a lot of the condiments and sauces were inspired by a lot of for example, Asian immigrants who immigrated to the US and who created their own version and who mixed it with different flavors. I want to get your thought on the sriracha sauce, which was created in sriracha in Thailand in the 1930s. And it has become, it has become a kind of a signature,
1: The
2: go-to
1: condiment,
2: condiment that is being used on, I wouldn't say much in this part of the world actually, but it seems to be more common to find it, let's say in Chinese American food in the US or even in Europe in some restaurants. But we've seen that this sauce has had a lot of new varieties and it's kind of expanded. What are your thoughts on that?
1: So I think just to tie in, there's two parts of this question that I'd like to talk about more. One is spices. When you talked about the origin of spices, people bought their flavors of their country.

Oh, what on earth is that smell? Good morning, it is Rachel Chu, weekdays 6 till 10. Come into the High FM office today and the stink! Someone has left the High FM office's fridge open. There is eggs, there is milk, there is some orange juice, cheese, cottage cheese, among other things in that fridge. What you're hearing is a lot of dairy that needs to be refrigerated. Oh my gosh. The smell. The freezer's also defrosted. I thought the wise thing to do, obviously close the fridge, and then open the kitchen door to air out the High FM kitchen. Jasim, who works on our sister station, Haller, has come in and he's like, why did you do that? He's like, the smell is all the way through the office. Correct. Yes, I have now stunk out the entire office. I've just tried to light some frankincense and get that going. Concerned that there is a fire alarm, a smoke detector in the kitchen. So, wish us luck for today's show.

Well, my daddy left home when I was three, and he didn't leave much to Ma and me, just this old guitar and an empty bottle of booze. Now, I don't blame him because he run and hid, but the meanest thing that he ever did was before he left, he went and named me Sue. Well, he must have thought that it was quite a joke, and it got a lot of laughs from lots of folks. Seems I had to fight my whole life through. Some gal would giggle and I'd get red, and some guy'd laugh and I'd bust his head. I tell you, life ain't easy for a boy named Sue. Well, I grew up quick.

0: at an old saloon on a street of mud. 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Well, I knew that snake was my own sweet dad from a worn-out picture that my mother'd had. And I knew that scar on his cheek and his evil eye. He was big and bent and gray and old, and I looked at him and my blood ran cold. And I said, my name is Sue, how do you do? How are you gonna die? Yeah, that's what I told him. Well, I hit him hard right between the eyes, and he went down, but to my surprise, come up with a knife and cut off a piece of my ear. But I busted a chair right across his teeth, and we crashed through the wall and into the street, kicking and a-gouging in the mud and the blood and the beer. I tell you, I've fought tougher men, but I really can't remember when. He kicked like a mule and he bit like a crocodile. I heard him laugh and then I heard him cuss, and he went for his gun and I pulled mine first. He stood there looking at me and I saw him smile. He said, son, this world is rough, and if a man's gonna make it, he's gotta be tough. And I know I wouldn't be there to help you along. So I give you that name, and I said goodbye. I knew you'd have to get tough or die. And it's that name that helped to make you strong. Yeah. He said, now you just fought one hell of a fight, and I know you hate me, and you got the right to kill me now, and I wouldn't blame you if you do. But you ought to thank me before I die for the gravel in your guts and the spit in your eye, cause I'm the that named you Sue. Yeah, what could I do? What could I do? I got all choked up and I threw down my gun, called him a paw and he called me a son, and I come away with a different point of view. And I think about him now and then, every time I try and every time I win. And if I ever have a son, I think I'm gonna name him Bill or George, anything but Sue. I still ain't that man. All right, thank you very much.
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4: Muscat Expressway, a little bit slow, heading out of Rossale towards Medical City, and also got queues at Junction 1 for Currum. Al Salem Street struggling in patches. That is from the mall down to the Yasmart roundabout. Mazoon Square got queues in each direction. Mawala Bridge stand still pretty much in both directions. Not looking fun there. Seab Street typically slow from Jeep down to the Burj Al Safwa bus station roundabout. Al Guba Street struggling from Ramis Mall down to Avenues Mall, and also looking slow in Al Khwair. That is coming off 23rd July Street down the back roads there towards Turkish House. 79010959 is the WhatsApp number if you spot anything else.
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4: A lot of people complaining that Kharif ended early, but no. In Salalah today, raining today with a high of 29. In Muscat, bright and sunny with a high of 36. And in Bahraini, 42.

0: Dave and Thames of Raindance on Hi Good Morning. It is Rachel Chu, an ex-TASM student with 9.9 million followers to play for you next. 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
1: بسم الله الرحمن الرحيم.

Paris.

is

Do like that one a lot. Emerson, Lake and Palmer from their third album, Trilogy, released in 1972, and that one from the beginning. Now, here's something that may well interest you. We have 10 pairs of tickets to be won to see Heaven 17 live at one of the following venues, and those venues are Cardiff, Norwich, London, Sheffield and Liverpool. Stand a chance of winning a pair of tickets in this free draw, then just go to radiocaroline.co.uk and enter by midnight tonight. So it is the very last day. The very best of luck to each and every one of you. Also, while we're just busy talking, I'll tell you what's going on today. At 7 o'clock, it's the 7 o'clock connection, and today, songs all about weather. 8 o'clock, it is Pull Back the Covers, three great songs, as done by others. A very good morning. It's Radio Caroline.

I they're, you know, they like they say they're all like children. Children. Yeah, yeah. Right. So I like every film, but there always is the feeling, since nothing's ever perfect, something makes you want to go again. And there's something about this beautiful language, you just think it can do something that would be so thrilling to the soul. And so you're looking for a story that allows for modern cinema, beautiful feelings, and all in one story. And so you just keep, it keeps pulling you.

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Heal everybody. Transformation, then reciprocation. Karma must return. Heal myself. Secrets that I hide, buried in these words. Death threats. Ego must die, but I let it purge. Pacify broken pieces of me. It was all a blur. Mother cried. Put their hands on her. It was family ties. I heard it all. I should have grabbed a gun, but I was only five. I still feel it. Weighing on my heart. My first tough decision. In the shadows, clinging to my soul as my only critic. Where's my faith? Told you I was Christian, but just not today. I transformed, praying to the trees. God is taking shape. My mother's mother followed me for years in her afterlife, staring at me on back of some buses. I wake up at night, loved her dearly, traded in my tears for a Range Rover. Transformation. 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

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They accused my cousin, did he touch you, Kendrick? Never lied, but no one believed me when I said he didn't. 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If I find some help, congratulations, made it to be famous. Still I feel uneasy, water watching, live my life in nature. Only thing believes me, spirit God, whisper in my ear, tell me that she sees me. Did he touch you? I said no again, still they didn't believe me. Mother's brother said he got revenge for my mother's face. Black and blue, the image of my queen that I can't erase. Till this day, can't look her in the eyes, pain is taking over. Blame myself, you never felt guilt till you felt

was never high, I was never drunk, never held my mind, I need control. They handed me some smoke, but still I declined. I did it sober, sitting with myself. I went through all emotions, no dependence, except for one. Let me bring you closer, intoxicated. There's a lustful nature that I failed to mention. Insecurities that I project, sleeping with other women. Whitney's hurt, the pure soul I know. I found her in the kitchen, asking God, where did I lose myself? 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Broke me down, she looked me in my eyes. Is there an addiction? I said no, but this time I lied. I knew that I can't fix it, pure soul, even in her pain. No, she cared for me, gave me a number, said she recommended some therapy. I asked my mama why she didn't believe me when I told her.

the lone aquanauts, life forms. From the Age of Aquarius EP on Synaptic Cliffs. And in a moment, Foes, Better With You on South Point.

keeping up the pace, but completely changing the style, back to minimal techno. No Ninja from Planetary Assault Systems, from the album Planetary People on Oscar Ton. After this, we'll have For a Moment from Astra Dima, and we'll close with Deep Ambient from the Black Dogs album Sleep Deprivation. Chilli Beat Science is generously supported on behalf of local charity Brighton Peace and Environment Centre.

from six miles up. And we've been warned that this bomb is 10 times more powerful than anything previously used. It's the latest thing in the official.

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1: 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The University of Leicester is hosting a community festival at the Botanic Garden on Sunday, 6th September, starting at 11am. 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A great chance to meet key staff. That's all from me, Stella Bouquet. 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

Lovely stuff there. Little Walter, My Babe, Don't Stand No Cheating. Wash Wash by Prince Buster, you heard before that. And just before the top of that section was Wet Dream. That was Max Romeo. You're listening to Move On Up on Radio Reverb 97.2 FM.

That was the utterly brilliant Dobie Gray. I'll see you at the go-go. You've been listening to Move On Up on Radio Reverb 97.2 FM. We're basically out of time here. Another hour has flown by. Thank you very much indeed for listening. If you like what you're hearing, do tell others. 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It's Thursday, 1 o'clock at lunchtime, and Friday, 11 o'clock, when you just come back from the pub. Not I'm accusing you of all being soaks here. I'm going to play you out here with Little Anthony and the Imperials.

Our next artist was an American musician who was best known as a trumpet-playing band leader who led a big band from 1939 to 1946. He broke up his band for a short period in 1947, but shortly after, he reorganized and was active again with his band from then until his death in 1983. He was especially known among musicians for his technical proficiency, as well as his tone, and was influential on new trumpet players from the late 1930s into the 1940s. He was also an actor in several films that usually featured his band, in fact, 10 times. Here is Harry James and his band, The Music Makers, in a song titled Music Makers.

We are now going to hear a really young Tony Bennett. In fact, he was 26 years old when he recorded this next song. This was recorded by Tony Bennett with Percy Faith and his orchestra and was number one for 8 weeks on the Billboard chart in 1953, eventually becoming a gold record. Now, if you think about that, that was 68 years ago, and he's still going strong at 94. Here is Tony Bennett and Rags to Riches.

In an article for The Independent, Spencer Lee speculated that the last song, Kathy's Waltz, inspired the song All My Loving, written by Paul McCartney and performed by the Beatles, as they share similar rhythmic endings to the last phrases of their melodies. David Brubeck dedicated Kathy's Waltz to his daughter Catherine, who was 5 years old when his Time Out album was recorded. Columbia Records mistakenly typed Kathy's name with a K instead of a C, which forever preserved the misspelling in the title. This album sold over 2 million copies. So that's it for me. Here's our last song, Kathy's Waltz by Dave Brubeck Quartet.

0: coast weather. We have an orange warning in effect for rainfall. Showers for the morning, and we could see 5 millimeters. Winds from the north at 30 gusting to 50, and a high of 15 degrees. Cloudy for the evening with a 60% chance of showers. Winds from the north at 30 gusting to 50, and a low of 13. The outlook for Monday, showers with a high of 18 degrees. Labor Day weekend marks the unofficial end of summer. 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

Well, hello again. I'm Gordon Heffler, your host for the next 2 hours. Should you decide to stay, and I sincerely hope that you will, I have another special Look for a Star this evening for you, and or this morning, whenever. And we are going to feature, now stand by, Dolly Parton. Now, you have heard of Dolly Parton's life and her music for the last 2 weeks on every radio station that you've listened to, probably on the television as well. However, I'm going to feature Dolly's music that you haven't heard. It's going to be music that is my favorite, and I'll elaborate on the details of how I came up with this program in just a little while. So sit back and enjoy. I promise you, you'll hear Dolly Parton like you've never heard her before.

almost moves you to tears to hear that from two who have departed this world, Kenny Rogers and Dolly Parton. You can't make old friends, and that is so, so true. I'm here to tell you personally, that's true. I'm Gordon Heffler, and for the next hour and whatever, we're going to listen to some of the music that you haven't heard by Dolly Parton, and it all is favorites of mine. I'll explain to you how I came up with these songs and how I came up with the idea of this program just in a few minutes as we go along. Right now, another great song, one of my favorites, not that it matters, from Dolly Parton.

0: keep on going. When I'm at home and I don't feel like doing that, I just stay on my single stream of consciousness and I just stutter. I just let the stutter go and I just get through it.
1: Has it always been that way for you?
0: I think so.
1: Mm-hmm.
0: Yeah.
1: Architecture was your major mm-hmm. at UC Berkeley. Mm-hmm. And you've talked about how you took drama classes to help you overcome your stutter.
0: Yeah.
1: So that you could do your presentations for...
0: Yeah, that didn't work.
1: It didn't work.
0: It didn't work at all. But I found, you know, acting. And I didn't stutter when I acted. I never stuttered with a script, ever.
1: What do you think it is about the drama and the drama class that really allowed you to be in that space?
0: I rehearsed the words. Mm-hmm. So it's just really all muscle memory.
1: I know you don't know any different, mm-hmm. but it sounds like it's a lot of work. Is it exhausting? Having the two, I mean, we all have double consciousness to a certain extent.
0: Okay. Is that exhausting?
1: Yeah.
0: It's a little bit of work, but, you know, it helps me to articulate myself better.
1: Yeah.
0: And things like that. One needs to care. Mm-hmm. You know what I mean? You know, who knows? I do what works for me right now. It helps me to communicate better, mm-hmm. you know, I don't want to be on TV and on my interviews just stuttering all over the place and making a mess, you know.
1: But it's also kind of amazing because I've heard other actors who have also, I think James Earl Jones has talked about he had a stutter.
0: Yeah, but stuttering
1: Danny Glover.
0: Stuttering is fresh. If I were to stutter right now,

0: to work, but I used to be late to class and, you know, things like that. I wasn't the best representation of what a top student should be. But I always knew my lines. I rehearsed for real. I don't know how present I was, but when it was my turn to work, I always put in the work and I always took the work seriously. I didn't take the attendance the most seriously.
1: Mm-hmm.
0: And after that semester, the teacher, she told me, actually, I just ran into her in the building one day. And she said, hey, she said, you're really good.
1: Mm.
0: And, you know, I hope you take some more classes.
1: Mm.
0: And I wasn't necessarily intending to, you know, but I was like, oh, I didn't know that.
1: Hmm.
0: Maybe I will. So the next class that I took, I found something that I thought would be a good opportunity to work on my stutter. And then that just brought me deeper into this world.
1: You're deep in this world,
0: mm-hmm.
1: but you graduate with an architecture degree,
0: mm-hmm.
1: and you work for the city of San Francisco,
0: mm-hmm.
1: as in the city planning department.
0: Yeah, the mayor's office of housing.
1: Yeah.
0: Uh-huh.
1: What was your job?
0: I was a program coordinator for a project called the SF Hope Initiative. I believe it's been almost 15 years now.
1: And you still remember that?
0: Yeah, yeah, yeah. The Youth SF Leadership Academy, Youth SF Leadership Academy, I think that's what it was called.
1: Yeah.
0: But I was a program coordinator. My job was to pair young people with architects and with city planners in six of the housing projects in San Francisco that were undergoing a redevelopment process.
1: Mm.
0: And so I was teaching, well, facilitating a program that taught architecture and city planning curriculum to the young people so that they could work with the planners to give educated feedback on what they wanted in their neighborhoods.
1: Were you enjoying the job?
0: Absolutely.
1: You got laid off, though.
0: Yeah, like, it was like 11 months.
1: 11 months yeah. later, you get laid off.
0: I keep on getting laid off and losing jobs. What up with that? What up with that? But, you know, every time I do, it turns into something better. You know what I mean?
1: Right.
0: So I wonder what this one going to turn into.
1: Well, I mean, you got a whole slew of projects. So So you get laid off and you give yourself 3 years to become an actor.
0: Yeah.
1: Or you'd go back to
0: study.
1: Yeah,
0: I would go back. I was going to go get my master's in planning and probably work in politics.
1: You decided to go to grad school for it. You ended up at Yale School of Drama.
0: Mm-hmm.
1: That is a prestigious acting school.
0: Yeah.
1: It's one of the best in the world. It's for serious actors.
0: Mm-hmm.
1: When you went there, did you have a specific dream of the type of actor that you wanted to be?
0: Not necessarily. I just wanted training. I knew that actors from that school were working on Broadway. That was really, because by then all the acting I had done was in theater.
1: Mm-hmm.
0: So I was like, well, okay, well, how far can you go in theater? Well, you can go to Broadway.
1: Mm-hmm.
0: So, you know, I was hoping to get enough training to go and do Broadway, and then you'll see what happens next.
1: Mm-hmm.
0: Yeah.
1: Yahya Abdul-Mateen II, this has been such a pleasure.
0: It has been. Thank you very much.
1: Yahya Abdul-Mateen II. He's nominated for an Emmy for the Marvel series Wonder Man, and his new film, By Any Means, is in theaters now. The Womack sisters are a trio with illustrious family ties. Their uncle was R&B great Bobby Womack, and their grandfather was Sam Cooke. The sisters have just released an album of tight harmonies. By contrast, Margaret Glaspie, who also has a new album, sings starkly about living a solitary life. Rock critic Ken Tucker discusses these contrasting sounds in his review. Let's start with the Womack sisters.

0: This is Fresh Air Weekend. I'm Tanya Mosley. Terry has our next interview. Here she is.
1: The jazz saxophonist and composer John Coltrane was born 100 years ago. The centennial is September 23rd, and the celebration includes concerts, album reissues, and a new book of Coltrane photos edited by my guest, Ravi Coltrane, the son of John and Alice Coltrane. Ravi is a highly regarded tenor saxophone player and composer who has recorded as a leader and in other bands. The book is titled Coltrane, the Definitive Visual Celebration of the Legend, and it includes an introduction by Ravi and several essays, including ones by Patti Smith, Carlos Santana, Kareem Abdul-Jabbar, and Phil Lesh. The Coltrane family is organizing some of the centennial events and overseeing the estates of Ravi's parents, John and Alice Coltrane. John Coltrane is one of the most influential musicians in the history of jazz. He was famous for his early recordings in Miles Davis's band, his transcendent ballads from the Great American Songbook, his modal music, his spiritual music, for popularizing the soprano saxophone in jazz with his recording of My Favorite Things, and for avant-garde free jazz like no one had heard before. To quote what the late jazz critic Francis Davis wrote in the New York Times, full disclosure, Francis was my husband, Coltrane has come to stand for a disciplined mindset, a desire for spiritual ecstasy, a vision of music as ritual and of performance as a holy rite. That's R-I-T-E. Depending on what a listener wants from it, Coltrane's music is a cry for Black liberation, the soundtrack of a spiritual quest, a backdrop for tripping, or the next evolutionary step for jazz after bebop. Unquote. Alice Coltrane, Ravi's mother, was a pianist and harpist who played on John's final albums, recorded many albums under her own name, turned to Vedanta spirituality, and founded an ashram in L.A. Ravi Coltrane, welcome to Fresh Air. Congratulations on the book. I want to start with something from your father's ballads album, because I just think that album is gorgeous and so beautiful that it sounds a little spiritual to me, because it sounds kind of transcendent.
2: Yes, so where absolutely.
1: Where do you see this album's fitting into your father's body of work before we hear a song from it?
2: Well, first of all, thank you, Terry, for the invitation. It's an honor and pleasure to be speaking with you
1: It's
2: today.
1: A pleasure to have you.
2: And yes, I think that album, it really displays his tone, his sound. And I think that the fact that all of the songs are very beautiful, his interpretation of them sonically, I mean, I think that's really where the record really gets its power from. His tone alone, you won't hear a tenor saxophone sound quite this beautiful on any recording. It's something to marvel at.
1: It has this uplift to it. I don't mean that it's uplifting, but his tone, it always sounds like it's kind of rising.
2: Yes, it carries us. It carries the listener, really.
1: So let's hear You Don't Know What Love Is from John Coltrane's Ballads album.

0: So that was from John Coltrane's Ballads album, and we heard Elvin Jones on drums, McCoy Tyner piano, and Jimmy Garrison bass. So you just edited a collection of photos of your father, and there are a lot of iconic photos in there. You've looked at photos of him throughout your life. Mm-hmm. Do you look at his photos in the hopes of finding out more about who he was, but also who you are? And do you ever look at his photos and then look at your face in the mirror and see, like, if you can tell that you're his son?
1: Well, I've been told throughout my life how much I favor my father. And, you know, I've outlived my father by about 20 years. You know, he passed away at 40. I turned 61 this year. And I think, especially with this photo book, you know, it was a real opportunity for me to, you know, not only seeing these iconic photographs that we all know, but I mean, seeing a brand new photograph for the first time, it's enlightening and elevating, you know.
0: Some people thought of Coltrane as having of being divine himself.
1: Mm-hmm.
0: And there was actually, I'm not sure if it still exists or not, there was a Coltrane church in San Francisco.
1: Oh, yeah.
0: Called St. John's.
1: And, yeah, St. John the Divine.
0: Yeah, and the John was for John Coltrane. And there was even yeah. like a painting in the church of Coltrane as if it was like one of those...
1: apostles.
0: Yeah, and, you know, they played his music during the service. And he was kind yeah. of like worshipped. And it's fascinating, a little strange. But what's it like for you to have your father literally be worshipped? I mean, like, he was your dad. You might not have known him, but, you know, he was like a mortal with
1: yes,
0: an exceptional
1: absolutely.
0: Talent.
1: You put it vision. Right there on that. He was one of us.
0: Yes,
1: right? This
0: right.
1: is the thing where people want to, well, if they don't recognize that fact, you know, they say, oh, he was from another world, from another planet. It's like, no, he was from North Carolina. You know, he's as human as all of us, but he represents the highest heights and possibilities of human achievement. He's still doing this as a human being.
0: So I want to play another recording by your father. And this record, the album is titled Ascension. And here's mm-hmm. my story behind it. So first of all, this is one of the most radical albums in jazz history, a turning point in free jazz. Mm-hmm. It's also one of the first jazz albums I bought.
1: Wow.
0: Yeah. So I was living in Brooklyn, and I was on a summer break from out-of-town college, and I was working on Wall Street as a typist.
1: Wow.
0: But I had just started listening to jazz, and I wanted to buy jazz albums, but I hardly had any money. So I was working on Wall Street, and it was near J&R Records, which is a great record store. So
1: yes.
0: on lunch, I'd sometimes go to the record store and look for, like, discounted records. And I knew Coltrane's name. I didn't really know his music at the time. And I saw Ascension, so I bought it. It must have been, like, on sale. I don't know. But mm-hmm. I got home. I put the needle down on the vinyl recording, because that's all there was vinyl.
1: Yes.
0: And this is what I heard.

0: I have to say, the more I listen to that, the more I hear patterns and get a sense of cohesion. But when I first put that on, I thought,
1: a lot of the parents gamble. They don't think there's anything wrong with gambling. They initiate their kids. You know, I knew one parent who would take their son to the track like every night on weeknights. If he got his homework done till 11 o'clock at night, that kid now has a really bad gambling problem. I just heard the other day a sad story about an 8-year-old who just committed suicide because he had taken $12,000 from his parents, gambled it away, and the parents didn't know about it yet, and he just couldn't face it. So I would say parents have to start understanding. And I've talked to people who are very educated who will let their kids play poker for money in the basement as minors. And I said, well, just hand them like maybe a bong and, you know, buy them a keg of beer. Let's just make it a real party. And they're horrified. So it has to begin with the parents. They have to realize this is potentially addictive at parity with substances.
2: And the teenage brain and the young brain is primed for that kind of behavior, and they learn better than they ever will. And so it's incredibly risky. I'm interested in the advertising aspect of online gambling. It seems we see so many sports betting app ads, and the interesting part is you're seeing, you know, huge Hollywood stars that wouldn't do any other ads, so they're not paying them nothing. So I wonder what the profit margin is for these companies, and I wonder how media advertising, if it creates more of a risk of developing a gambling problem.
1: It definitely is an additional factor. What we find with gambling is there's an additive effect of things. So the more activities you try, the more often you try them. And the more formats in which you do them, online only, land-based only, or both, the more likely you are to get a problem. So every one of these ads is bringing your awareness back to something, to gambling, you know, constantly. That's really what they're designed for. And I mean, poor Pete Rose, right, goes to his grave, you know, one of the greatest baseball players ever, can't be in the Hall of Fame. And yet we're paying all these baseball, football, whatever players now to advertise gambling on the TV. Is that irony lost on anyone?
2: Not us. Well, I'm interested also in this thing that I knew nothing about last year, and now it's everywhere, the, you know, quote-unquote prediction markets, which is, you know, 1984 speak for gambling, you know. And what are there any, is there any difference in the way people are approaching that compared to sports betting?
1: Well, it skirts the legal definition because they are regulated analogous to how you regulate like stocks and things like that. But what they really are prop bets, and they allow people now to bet on sports. So there really isn't a difference between gambling and prediction markets anymore, except that they're illegal.
3: Yeah, we deal with kids who stay home because they've, you know, making $800 a day or something, and why should I finish school? And it's really hard to say this isn't how it's always going to be. You had a good day.
1: Well, that's true.
2: What's the best way you know, present this information about the risks of gambling to young adults and teenagers? What's the best way to kind of hook them in and be, you know, proactive in giving them this information?
1: I mean, putting hotline numbers at the bottom of sports wagering ads doesn't help. I mean, I know that's the industry concession. I mean, look, I think there needs to be a federal presence. I don't think this is going to get addressed without it. We have federal agencies that regulate alcohol advertisements, right? And we don't have cigarettes advertised on TV anymore. We have to have a federal presence to raise awareness. And sadly, it's going to take some cataclysmic event to really get some of these legislators to finally say, and there have been some that have come forward with bills, but they either don't pass or they don't get the support necessary. And there's no federal money for research. So those of us that work in this area, there's not a dime. The National Institute for Health does not fund it, and neither does NIDA. NIDA says, well, it's not a drug, although it really operates like a drug.
2: But it's recognized in the DSM, correct?
1: Correct. But there is no problem gambling unit for research on a federal level. There's no federal presence for gambling of any type.
2: I would imagine the lobby for sports betting is enormous.
1: It is, but you know what? There's one thing that no one's really talking about. Can I say what
2: Please.
1: It is?
2: Please.
1: Sports wagering doesn't make the operators that much money compared to other forms of gambling. The goal is to get legalized iGaming across all 50 states. It makes three times the most more money than sports wagering. So in states like New Jersey, where they have both iGaming and sports wagering, what has happened is they have grabbed the younger people through the sports wagering, and then they start incentivizing the iGaming side to move them over to casinos where they're going to make all their money. And that's really the unspoken plan, because brick and mortar casinos were a dying breed. They could not attract younger people. Then even when they put it online, it still skewed mid-40s. But now we've got sports that appeals to so many young people. How are we going to vacuum them up into the iGaming side? And that's how.
3: Wow.
2: And so it's the same mechanism in the brain. It's just a different delivery system.
1: Much more lucrative one. There's no VIG. There's no the cost of providing iGaming products is nothing compared to sports wagering.
2: And when you say iGaming, we're talking about basically online casino betting.
1: Slot betting, keno, blackjack, all of those poker. Online. And to some degree poker, although it's a different animal.
2: Yeah, it is. I'm interested in what if there's no federal money for research, where researchers like you are getting your funding.
1: We beg.
3: Oh.
1: You know, in New Jersey, I have been blessed that the regulators and the state mental health people value what we do, and we've gotten a lot of contracts from them. There is an independent organization called the International Center for Responsible Gaming that the industry also puts money into, but they have really high quality researchers on their selection panel, and they give grants on different things. We have a Center of Excellence grant for youth and emerging adults from them. But it's very difficult. We're always looking for foundations or corporations that are willing to fund us. And it's very hard to keep the doors open.
2: Dr. Leonauer, thank you so much for being on the Right Mind Media podcast this week. It was really helpful in getting to understand this growing problem.
1: Thanks for having me. It was great. Take care.
2: Our guest was Dr. Leonauer. She's a distinguished professor and director of the Center for Gambling Studies at Rutgers University School of Social Work. The Right Mind Media podcast theme music is composed and performed by John Cohan and Jim Gambino.
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6: Welcome to Live from the Word Barn. I'm Rick Ganley. This series features great music recorded in front of a live audience in the intimate setting of the Word Barn in Exeter, New Hampshire. Tonight, the Wolf sisters return to the barn stage. Rebecca, Rachel, and Kat Wolf hail from Boston, but have built a touring reputation with roots-based Americana, folk rock, and electrifying shows. We heard them back in 2023 from the Word Barn Meadow. This time, they're inside in front of an adoring sold-out.

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2: This is absurd.

0: wasn't a place to be able to change a child, right? A baby, and everybody came into compliance with this. And the same thing with the ADA. And as we find out with all accommodations, that they end up helping more people than even what the initial intention was, right? The initial intention of when you curbed sidewalks was for people who use wheelchairs. And we found that that's become more convenient for pushing carriages, those kinds of things. I was going to say, I, as a mother of two children with developmental disabilities, I have a son who doesn't use a wheelchair, but he doesn't use a bathroom. And as he's getting older, just having the ability to do that. So although my son wouldn't, you know, he doesn't necessarily qualify under this because he uses a wheelchair, but this accommodation would help us. And to add to Joe's point about saying this is when a person who isn't able to access their community, it affects the whole family. So besides the cost of this, I just want to add that it's also going to add revenue because people will be able to go out and do things that they're currently not able to do because there's not that accessibility feature. But I would hope, like you said, just to state that people would do the right thing because it's also going to bring business and revenue to you. So the expense that you're putting out initially, you're going to get back tenfold.
1: A few years ago now, New York voters approved an update to the state constitution, which is supposed to ensure equal rights across a variety of protected classes, including New Yorkers with disabilities. How, if at all, do you think that factors in to whatever the state should be doing as it pertains to access for adult changing stations?
2: That just strengthens the cause and the need to, you know, to have this passed, really urging Governor Hochul to put this forward, really to be in compliance with that. But also, as Penny said, it's really just a golden rule to have, you know, do the best we can for all New Yorkers, make sure that they have full advantages of all the great things that happen in New York, make sure that they have access to all the wonderful things that occur, and, you know, just believe that all people should be part of their community.
1: And are there next steps on this front? Because this bill applies, as I mentioned, to state-owned buildings and some of those more larger private event spaces. Would you like to see this type of accommodation more broadly implemented in the future, like a requirement that says, hey, if you are going to do some sort of work, at least examine the feasibility of an adult changing station, for example?
2: Absolutely. Again, this is just the beginning. So, you know, we're an agency that not only supports people with different disabilities or different abilities, but we're also an agency that is very strong in our advocacy efforts. You know, for 80 years, we've been helping people gain access to their communities, you know, really push the boundaries of what's possible. And this is a first step. You know, we're urging again, Governor Hochul to sign this into law, and then it's our goal that once this is created, that we'll continue in our efforts to make this, you know, widespread throughout all possible venues across the state, you know, regardless of size or how many people are in attendance. Again, it just makes good sense. It allows people greater access, and it's just the right thing to do.
1: Well, unfortunately, that's all the time we have for this conversation. We've been speaking with Joe Pancari. He's the president and CEO of Constructive Partnerships Unlimited. Thank you so much for making the time, Joe.
2: It was a pleasure.
1: And we've also been hearing from the organization's executive director of their Hudson Valley division, Penny Pagliero. Penny, thank you so much for making the time. Really appreciate it.
0: Thank you so much.
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1: I'm David Lombardo, and you're listening to WCNY's The Capitol Press Room. In order to speed up the time frame New Yorkers need to wait to learn if they're able to access unemployment benefits, state lawmakers unanimously backed a bill this year requiring state labor officials to approve or deny an unemployment claim within 30 days, which would have significant implications on the Department of Labor's operations. For more on the issue, we're joined remotely by the measure's Senate sponsor, Westchester County Democrat Shelley Mayer. Welcome back to the show, Senator.
0: Thanks for having me.
1: Well, there's been a lot of reporting going back 5 or 6 years now about the delays in accessing unemployment benefits in New York in the heydays of the pandemic. But is there reason to believe New Yorkers right now, as we speak in 2026, are currently waiting more than 30 days to find out if they'll be approved or denied for unemployment benefits?
0: Well, let's look back at the context of what we're talking about. This bill was originally introduced by me in the middle of the COVID epidemic when I really was at wit's end and my constituents were, because they simply couldn't get answers and they were out of income, no substitute income for a period of over 30 days, which is a real hardship for people to go without a month without a paycheck after they were laid off. So I brought the bill then, and it passed then, and it was vetoed by Governor Hochul in 22, talking about the Department of Labor was on a 4-year plan to improve the technology within this department and to be able to respond promptly. We are now 4 years later. This bill, as you mentioned, passed unanimously. We need a system where, one, people hear on time, two, human beings answer the phone, and actually provide a response to people, whether it's knowing whether they got unemployment or some other issue. And we actually need it to be consistent with the way other benefit programs work, which is that they are required to actually provide notice. So whether people are hearing in 3 weeks or in 6 weeks, this would establish a benchmark. They have to respond yes or no, unless there are exigent circumstances.
1: Well, as you referred to, you've been pushing this issue for more than 5 years now, and Governor Hochul vetoed a version of this back in December of 2022. Has your legislative approach to this issue changed, if at all, in light of the concerns raised in that veto message or as a result of the ongoing system modernization at the Department of Labor?
0: Well, I'm pleased that they are updating the system, and that's a good thing, and I understand the governor's position, which is let's give them time to do it. 4 years is an extravagant period of time for an agency that has the capacity that New York State agencies do to upgrade their system. We are now 4 years later, 2026, and that's why the bill should be signed, because they should have the capacity now to do this without it costing millions of dollars. This should just be in the regular course of business. But in addition to that, you know, because the Department of Labor needs to be better about answering the phone and getting back to people who have problems with their claims, that is an ongoing problem. So I think the fact this passed unanimously in both the Senate and the Assembly is a reflection that our constituents throughout the state, regardless of party, this had nothing to do with that, are frustrated with the department's lack of speed in creating a new system that gives information about their benefit on a timely basis. Let's just remember, though, being 30 days or more without knowledge of whether you're going to get an unemployment benefit is a real economic hardship.
1: Your legislation includes a carve-out for the Department of Labor in the cases of exigent circumstances, and that triggered in me a flashback to many records requests submitted under the Freedom of Information Law that I submit and then get told over and over again that they're going to need more time, something they're allowed to do. But how do you...

Then the voice said, "You returned evil for evil, insult for insult." My father felt convicted. He knew it wasn't right. He tore up the letter, went back in, never did send it. 20 years went by and no more contact with that minister. Life went on. One day, the minister was involved in a big controversy. It had to do with an improper relationship, getting a lot of news, and everyone was down on this minister. He was seen as a hypocrite, a fake, no integrity. Now, my father was a prominent pastor that people loved and respected. The tables had turned. My father wrote this minister a letter telling him that he loved him, that he was praying for him, how God's mercy is bigger than our mistakes. There's still a bright future up ahead. A couple years went by and my father didn't hear anything. But one morning they were at an event together and this man came up to my father weeping. He said, "John, your letter was what kept me going. It was your encouragement that gave me the strength to get back up and try again." He says, "I'm so ashamed at that letter I sent you. Will you forgive me?" The scripture says, love never fails. It doesn't say being right never fails. Proving your point, getting even, that's the low road. That's letting pride and ego run your life. Living bitter, angry, offended, that's letting feelings determine your actions. You're bigger than that. You're a Joseph. You have an anointing on you to be good to people who are not being good to you. Are you passing these tests? Or could it be that you're not seeing new levels because God can't trust you to handle the influence, the power correctly? You'd use it to pay people back, to embarrass those that embarrass you. What if the person that hurt you walked into your office tomorrow needing your help? Would God be able to trust you with that moment? What if the one that criticized you now needs your recommendation? What if the one that walked away is now looking for your compassion? Be a Joseph. Blessing your enemies reveals your character. It shows who you really are. It's not about being right, being vindicated. That's all fine. That feels good. But the bigger picture is that God can trust you with power. The fact that you have offenses, somebody did you wrong, that wouldn't have happened to you if you didn't have a Joseph anointing. God's given you the grace to handle it with kindness, with mercy, to be good to those that weren't being good to you. Now be the bigger person. Keep your heart pure and let God be your vindicator. If you'll do this, I believe, declare, like Joseph, you're going to see God show out in your life. New levels of favor, influence, resources, the fullness of your destiny in Jesus' name. And if you receive it, can you say amen today? I'd like to give you an opportunity to make Jesus the Lord of your life. Would you pray with me? Just say, "Lord Jesus, I repent of my sins. Come into my heart. I make you my Lord and Savior." If you prayed that simple prayer, we believe you got born again. And we'd love to send you some free information on your new walk with the Lord. You can text the number on the screen or go to the website. But I hope you'll get into a good Bible-based church and keep God first place.

Saint Stephen's name means crown, and by the turn of events, he was the first to earn the crown of martyrdom. Being the first to give his life for Christ also earned him the title of proto-martyr. Stephen spent his youth studying the Hebrew Scriptures. Being born to a devout Jewish family, by the time he was in his late teens, he had resolved to become a rabbi. Moreover, since becoming the best rabbinical teacher was a must, Gamaliel, long respected for his proficiency and erudition of any scriptural matter, became his teacher. Yet, when Stephen finished his studies, God would not have him fulfill his original desire. Like his contemporary, the great St. Paul, after spending some time openly persecuting the church, eventually he became a Christian. How did this scholarly young Christian serve his new church and faith? Despite his extensive knowledge, he did not look forward to positions of leadership or honor as other learned men would expect, but to a life of service and teaching. He was ordained a deacon, and as such, he spent his life assisting the priests in their liturgical functions and teaching the people every day. And how the Christians of Jerusalem delighted to listen to this enthusiastic teacher, who never tired to expound to them the teachings of our Lord, who was God made man, the Messiah, the Redeemer, whose coming upon earth the prophets had foretold. His great successes in the Church of Jerusalem soon aroused the concern of the pillars of the old Hebrew faith. Seeing in this dedicated and enthusiastic servant of God a dangerous enemy, they had him arrested and brought to trial. In a fiery speech, the young deacon, by using ample references to the sayings of the prophets, brilliantly demonstrated that Jesus, whom only a few years ago they had crucified, was the expected Redeemer. The judges of Israel, determined to do away with him, condemned him to death by stoning. Before dying, Stephen lifted up his eyes to heaven and said, "Lord Jesus, receive my spirit." Then kneeling down, and just before the stones hurled at him would end his life, he was able to forgive them, saying, "Lord, do not hold this sin against them." A few moments later, the man who had pronounced forgiveness against his bitter enemies lay dead. And so, a profoundly educated Christian who had spent his life humbly and lovingly serving his fellow Christians had at last become united with his divine Maker and Master. From the Champions of the Church on Ancient Faith Radio.

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2: 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And we started that set off with Albert Cookie by James Villagotti, and then Sharon Birch, Mother Earth. And then we heard from Radmila Cody, Song and Dance Romance. And then that was just, the next artist was John Angiak, Aka Tamani. I'm probably going to keep playing some music. We will have some announcements this afternoon. And let's see, I'm going to get into some Deer Clan singers with the Moccasin Dance. And then I'm going to get into a little Pima Express, so stay tuned.

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0: And when you listen to the songs, the words have a different sound, a different cadence. It's just a different way to go. And my mom, who's French-Canadian, obviously there's French and then we speak English. So I find that sometimes when it's time to express something, certain languages have just such a great delivery. And it's like also the music, you know, some things just sound way better in a certain genre. So I applaud you for going into that direction and bringing that, because I feel that there's a lot of room for more rock style music in the indigenous culture and in languages as well. You said you released an album just last month. How many albums so far have you created?
1: So we've got three in that are in the Somaliac language, but one under the new project name Bumk Samoan, but I've lost track of how many albums I've done total. Quite a bit.
0: That's totally awesome. I love that. And the last time I spoke with you, I think we connected while you were at the airport waiting for a flight, because you were so busy going all over and doing a lot of performances. I'm assuming that you're still doing a lot of performances all over the place. That's still an ongoing event for you. And you got invited to perform at the Chen Center. Can we talk about what you're going to be presenting and when?
1: Right. Yeah. So I think we have a 20-minute set on the 19th. I'm not exactly sure on the time, but it's totally that day. And yeah, 20 minutes. So it's like, you know, I kind of thought it would be kind of funny to have a 2-song set, because on the new record, we have 1 8-minute song and 1 12-minute song. So we could just have 2 songs, 2 whole songs. And then that's our set. But yeah, I haven't exactly decided which ones we're doing. I know we're doing also a workshop, which will be cool, and the knowledge sharing. I think it's called knowledge sharing. So I'll probably be talking a little bit more about the orcharding, because I'm really, really stoked on that as a present.
0: Yeah, I'm looking at the schedule and I'll be honest, it's not exactly friendly user. I struggle to go down. There's a lot of information, so it's a lot to read. So I do see you on the 19th. What was your reaction when you were invited to perform at the Chen Center?
1: It was great. You know, it was kind of funny and serendipitous, because I had just, days before we got invited to play at the Chen, I watched a performance by Jarrett Martineau in Vancouver. He was playing a super cool noise kind of experimental project show in Vancouver. So I went to see him, and Evan Midden is his project. Super cool. It was a really, really sweet thing to just get an email from him just days after that to be like, can you guys come and play this? And I was like, yeah, that's awesome. Like, what a cool, cool event to be part of. And I've heard so much about Chen being an amazing venue. And yeah, so we're just really, really stoked, really looking forward to it.
0: Are you living near the Vancouver area, or are you going to be flying in for the occasion?
1: I'll be flying in. I'm in Terrace, but the whole band's kind of flying down for it. But I'll stay for a little bit after. My partner is a historical ecologist that is a professor at SFU, so she's down there for the fall. So I'll hang out for a little bit and then come back home.
0: That's fantastic. And if someone wants to buy your music or your albums, where do they find the links? Where can they find your music?
1: Yeah, so if folks want to, I mean, we're on all the streaming platforms. Folks can just search Gump Samoan, which is GAMKSIMOON. An official website. You could also go on to You've Changed Records. That's our record label for folks that want to order vinyl directly from them.
0: That's fantastic. Before we close this amazing sharing, I wanted to open the table. And are there any questions, or is there anything you'd like to share that no one's asked you? Anything that you would like to share?
1: Oh, that's a good question. Question of what?

0: Yeah, I don't know. Nobody's ever asked me what my favorite Simpsons episode is. And it is the Little Shop of Horrors, the episode when Homer Simpson goes time traveling, where the time traveling toaster is a time machine, and he puts the toast down, and then he goes traveling to a different, like he's in the dinosaur era, and like steps on a few things, and then the toaster pops, and then he comes back into the present, and everything's all haywire. There's donuts raining from the sky, and people are lizards, and it's a really fun episode. I was a huge fan of The Simpsons, still am. I think they're hilarious, still relevant, still awesome. Yeah, so that's my favorite Simpsons episode.
1: Thank you. The Simpsons are pretty interesting. It turns out that they've predicted quite a few events that turned out to be quite accurate. And some people are putting that on Facebook and I'm checking this out and I go like, wait, I remember that episode. I was like, hey, I don't even know how that came to pass. And it's pretty phenomenal how there's a lot of accurate consistencies in their predictions. So yeah, Homer is quite the character too. Totally love this guy in his own way. Okay, well, listen, I want to wish you an amazing evening at the Chen Center. I want to wish you safe travels for you and your traveling companion, your band. I want to wish you continued growing success. And I want to thank you so, so much for taking your time and your generosity with this sharing. I really appreciate it. I value the teachings that I learn. To me, it's all part of growing together. It's all part of understanding different ways of life, different cultures, and just becoming a little bit more closer towards a sense of unity and respect. So I really thank you for this opportunity. And again, I wish you continued growing success, and I look forward to hopefully reconnect in the future again and just to see where the journey is going for both of us at that point.
0: Thanks so much. Yeah, we really appreciate it. And glad we got to hang out for a bit again. It's awesome. Thank you so much.
1: You bet.

0: I'm Windsor Johnston with these headlines. U.S. efforts to end the war in Ukraine are taking place in Kyiv today. Envoys Steve Witkoff and Jared Kushner are meeting with President Volodymyr Zelensky. The talks follow more than 3 hours of discussions with Russian President Vladimir Putin in Moscow yesterday. No breakthrough was announced. Canada is set to impose $20 billion in retaliatory tariffs on U.S. goods Tuesday. Duties on steel and aluminum will rise by 50%, while paper products will face a 25% tariff. The move is in response to tariffs ordered by President Trump last month. Diesel prices have hit another record high today. AAA says the national average is now $5.89 per gallon. I'm Windsor Johnston, NPR News in Washington.
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2: This is Weekend Edition from NPR News. I'm Aisha Roscoe, and it's time to play the puzzle. Joining us is Will Shortz. He's puzzle editor of the New York Times and puzzle master of Weekend Edition. How's it going, Will?
3: I am doing great. How are you, Aisha?
2: I am awesome. Will, please remind us of last week's challenge.
3: Yes, it came from Ben Bass of Chicago. I said, think of a state capital and say it out loud. Change one vowel sound in it to name something many school kids study. What things are these? Well, the capital is Phoenix, the capital of Arizona. Change the first O sound to a short O and you get phonics.
2: Well, there were 1,874 correct entries this week, so you guys were kind of on fire. And our winner is Momo Brennan of Honolulu, Hawaii. Congratulations, Momo.
4: Thank you.
2: So how did you figure out this week's answer? And were you on the beach when you figured it out? Or
4: No, I wish. I was in my living room. Basically, just looked at a list of the state capitals and went through them one by one until I hit Phoenix.
2: Oh, wow. So you were just going through like...
3: That's methodical.
2: Yeah, that was very methodical. How long have you been playing the puzzle? I hear you haven't even been doing this for a long time.
4: Well, I've been listening to the puzzle for a year or two now, but I just started submitting answers last month.
2: And you already got it. Okay. What do you do when you're not playing the puzzle?
4: I teach eighth grade English and social studies at Halaukumana Public Charter School.
2: So as an English teacher, these word puzzles, do they come really fast for you? Are you really like on it?
4: Some weeks I feel like I'm on fire. Other weeks is more of a struggle.
2: I think this week you're going to do amazing. But I got to ask you, are you ready to play the puzzle?
4: I am.
2: All right. Take it away, Will.
3: All right, Momo and Aisha. Today we're going to a spa. Every answer is a familiar two-word phrase or name in which the first word starts with S and the second word starts P-A. For example, if I said purchase of beer at a grocery, you would say six-pack. So here's number one, something you install on a roof to generate energy.
4: Solar panel.
3: Good. Photon, electron, or neutron?
2: Wait, it starts with an S and then a P.
3: What do you think the PA is?
4: Parts.
2: Particle?
3: Particle, good. And then it's not an atomic particle, it's smaller than that.
4: Subatomic particle.
3: There you go, good job. How about a dish scrubber? You've got some tough stuff on your dishes. What do you use to get that stuff off?
4: Soap.
3: Okay, I'm just going to tell you this one. It's a scouring pad.
4: Scouring pad.
3: Try this one. Money you get when you leave a job.
4: Ooh. Severance pay.
3: That's it. Miscellaneous sheets to jot notes on.
4: Scribe pad.
2: Well, but what about if you have paper, but you...
3: Yes, there's your PA.
4: Oh.
2: It's like...
4: script paper?
2: Or like a cat will...
4: Oh, scratch paper.
3: Scratch paper, yes. Also, scrap paper would also work. How about an all-male social event?
4: Stag party.
3: Stag party is it. Good. What is used to put graffiti on a wall?
4: Spray paint.
3: That's it. What you tear open in order to sweeten your coffee?
4: Sugar pack.
3: Good. Figure celebrated on March 17.
2: Oh, you gotta wear all green.
4: Oh, St. Patrick.
3: St. Patrick, is it? Most populous city in Brazil?
4: Sao Paulo.
3: That's it. Political group that's to the left of the Democrats?
4: Socialist Party?
3: You got it. A small bit of facial hair below the lower lip.
4: Soul patch.
3: Good. Extra items at a repair shop.
4: Spare parts.
3: You got it. And here's your last one. An informal term for a know-it-all.
4: Smarty pants.
3: Good job.
2: Well, that's very appropriate because you were a smarty pants today, Momo.
4: Oh, thank you.
2: You did a wonderful job. How do you feel?
4: I feel great. Thank you so much for having me.
2: For playing our puzzle today, you'll get a weekend edition lapel pin, as well as puzzle books and games. You can read all about it at npr.org/puzzle. And Momo, what member station do you listen to?
4: KHPR, Honolulu, Hawaii.
2: That's Momo Brennan. Thank you so much for playing the puzzle.
4: Oh, thank you.
2: All right, Will, what's next week's challenge?
3: Yes, it comes from Michael Schwartz of Florence, Oregon. Think of a means of transportation in 7 letters. Change the 5th letter to a U and read the result backward. You'll get a common Latin word followed by its English synonym. What words are these? So again, a means of transportation, 7 letters. Change the 5th letter to a U, read the result backward, and you'll get a common Latin word followed by its English synonym. What words are these?
2: When you have the answer, go to our website, npr.org/puzzle, to submit your response. Just fill out the form on the puzzle page. Remember, just one entry, please. Our deadline for entries this week is Thursday, September 10th at 3 p.m. Eastern. Don't forget to include a phone number where we can reach you. If you're the winner, we'll give you a call. And if you pick up the phone, you'll get to play on the air with the puzzle editor of the New York Times and puzzle master of Weekend Edition, Will Schwartz. Thank you, Will.
3: Thank you, Aisha.
2: If a prima donna is the first lady of an opera, what would we call a first snake? How about Princess? New York's Metropolitan Opera is staging a new production of Mozart's Così Fan Tutte, and it recently held auditions for a snake. In the dog-eat-dog world of acting, or serpent-eat-dog world of acting, several snakes tried out. Princess, a rather large boa constrictor, shone in her audition. It was her size that gave her real stage presence. Now, Mozart's 1790 opera was originally set in the Italian city of Naples, and it features two soldiers who dream up a scheme to test the loyalty of their girlfriends. Now, I hear you. Just where is the snake in all of that? Well, the Met's latest version is set in the 1950s on Coney Island, famous for its amusement park and sideshows. Burlesque dancer Zoe Ziegfeld has been cast as a snake handler. And they do know their serpents. Ziegfeld once worked at the real Coney Island as a snake charmer. They say Princess is a wonderful snake who's performed well during rehearsals. But have no fear, if Princess gets the sniffles,

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And that's at 63rd and Roosevelt, selling and servicing vintage, modern, and high-end audio systems since 1946. 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

All right, all right, all right. That was Sister Debbie Day. Shine through me, Jesus. You know what? I want to give a couple of shout-outs to a couple of people that I know support the program. Sister Nancy Watts, who we just heard a song by her, and Brother Michael. Sometime they call in and check in with me. But Brother Michael, he's normally driving to work on Sunday morning. We just want to give a big shout-out to him. And, of course, you guys know that this program is about the local artists and all styles. You got country, you got your contemporary, you even got a little hip hop in here. And next couple of weeks, a brother named by the name of Kid Rose going to be on the program with me. And we're just going to share a little bit about his life, what he's doing in the community, how long he's been singing for the Lord, and I'm just letting him explain all that to you then. But thanks for all your phone calls that come in, and you know what? We're going to go out with my brother Oracle, song entitled Nothing Stays the Same. So don't forget to support your local community radio. Every little bit helps. This is Charles Heisel. I'm going to sign out at 30 minutes, and I will see you next week, Lord willing, and have a great Labor Day.

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0: graduated. And we were married for over 50 years, raising two beautiful children and now five grandchildren. Though he died 8 years ago, he was also a great movement leader and part of union organizing with American Federation of State, County, and Municipal Employees. So I've had a very full life and also did other kinds of organizing. I started a training center for organizers called Midwest Academy. It still goes and is thriving. Yomara Velez is the director of Midwest Academy now, although I'm chair of the board, and was involved in a number of organizing efforts around the country. Continued that work and continue it still. Early on in my organizing, I was anti-electoral. I had been involved in early the civil rights work in Mississippi, and the people in elected office I thought were proved of that kind of violence. And then I also was in Chicago under the original Mayor Daley and thought that wasn't the kind of government I wanted to see. But when Ronald Reagan was elected in 1980, I realized that elections have enormous consequences. And so many of the rights and positive changes that we had been able to win were being pushed back. And as a friend of mine, Alice Palmer, said, if you don't do elections, elections will do you. And so I learned a lot about elections and became involved and decided to train others about how to not only be involved in winning elections, but also how to build organizations on an ongoing basis, even through the election. So the election isn't just the end result, but it's to win governing majorities and people power so that we can have a voice into the future. And that led me to work with a number of wonderful campaigns, Mayor Washington in Chicago. I was the deputy field director, and the Carol Mosley Braun, who won as the first African-American woman senator, and a number of other races, and then became the training director for the Democratic Party. And now I'm with a group called Battleground Alliance. It's an extraordinary effort designed to build and support organization in about 40 marginal congressional districts to take back Congress and build organization for the long haul.
1: Speaking of the long haul, what do you see as the greatest challenges facing the Democrats this November, and how can each of those challenges be overcome?
0: Oh, there's so many challenges. There are challenges from the outside and challenges from the inside. On the outside, there are challenges of disinformation, of enormous crypto and other kinds of funding, this toxic impact of the ultra-wealthiest controlling our futures. And they're the challenges that people are facing in our daily lives, that prices are just going up. We have trouble affording our gasoline, our food. Healthcare is being cut. Rural hospitals are closing. So there are challenges both from the outside we need to address and need to show that we're really fighting for the issues that people care about, fighting on affordability, fighting to lower costs that are often the prices being raised just to give tax breaks to the ultra wealthy. So we have to show people we're on the same side and can fight together, fighting for reproductive freedom, fighting for a path to citizenship so that people aren't brutalized on our own streets. But there are also challenges from the inside. Often there are bases of division and different approaches people take. But I think we need to look for unity across those divisions and ourselves become agents of hope. In many ways, I think the worst legacy of this period, beyond the attacks and abuse on people in our lives, will be the diminished hope people have that change is possible. And so I think we need to take up the mantle and be agents of hope, not on an abstraction, but on the true reality that when we organize, we can change the future. And that's our mission.
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3: If you've just joined us, you're listening to Law and Disorder. I'm Steve Rohde. My co-host joining me today is Heidi Boghossian. And we're having a personal and intensive conversation with one of the nation's foremost political organizers in the progressive movement, Heather Booth. Heather, as a follow-up to that question, there's a lot of controversy over socialists and the Democratic Socialists of America and the influence of the far left in the Democratic Party and worrisome fears that that will retard Democratic progress in the midterms. How do you navigate through all that?
0: The key issue, again, I think, is involving people for us to determine our own future. There's so many threats against us, this ultra-wealthy, making decisions on our lives and distracting us. But what we can do is organize on the issues that really concern us. And people will seek different alternatives in different parts of the country, reflecting what their own city, state, and area are like, and what those interests are. I do think we need to join together with unity, even across the differences, while we fight for a shared vision of a better country that does provide health care for everyone and our basic needs, that ensures that we can afford our utility prices, that we have education that meets the needs and prepares us and our children for the future, based on fact-based information, not based on misinformation, that we stop things like the spread of measles that's reappearing in the country. And there's so many issues on which we do agree and can work concretely together to change that future.
1: Heather, on a personal level, how do you keep going? And where can all of us find hope?
0: You know, I find hope in so many places. I find hope, Heidi, in this conversation and probably amongst the listening audience. I find hope in my children and grandchildren, in my friends. I find hope in Minneapolis, in people who are standing up together, side by side. Mm. People are acting with courage around the country. And we saw it when in the No Kings demonstrations. And there'll be future ones, too. And then we'll have a turnout during the election that will bring, I believe, a hopeful alternative when we're all involved. But then we have to build on that hope to actually implement the policies that reflect our real concerns on healthcare, on housing, on education, on the needs of our people. I also find hope just in a personal life. I'm in two book clubs and love those discussions. I'm in two groups of friends. We go to theater with different shows every month. So it's a way to structure life with friends and family and whatever it is that people find that gives them joy, to ensure we look for those moments of joy, as well as this joy in the work of moving together to make this a better world.
3: Heather, in light of all this, what are Trump's greatest vulnerabilities and how can we expose them and turn them to our advantage?
0: You know, in a way, Trump does it himself, but we do need to expose it and bring people's attention to who's causing these problems, whether it's the tariffs that are raising our prices in order to give these tax breaks to the wealthiest, or whether it's his grifting for his own family and friends and his own donors. It's exposing that reality, but also bringing it home. We have to let people know what their own member of Congress is doing. Are they standing with us or standing with Trump?

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Keep the praise.

0: along with us. 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
1: Faithful.
0: Faithful.
1: Faithful,
0: faithful is our God.
1: Faithful.
0: Come on, all over the world.
1: Faithful.
0: Say faithful.
1: Faithful,
0: faithful is our God.

0: speaking out against data centers in their neighborhoods. For NPR News, I'm Kat Bolas in Pittston, Pennsylvania.
1: Amazon is a financial supporter of NPR and pays to distribute some of our content. The American West is having a brutal wildfire season this summer. More than 8 million acres have burned, the most in more than a decade. Seven wildland firefighters have died and hundreds of homes have burned. Veteran NPR wildfire correspondent Kirk Sigler sent us this reporter's notebook.
2: Drive through the scorching hot river basins of eastern Oregon and Washington, and it's staggering just how much land is burned. It's like around every corner there's a new wildfire. Blackened rangeland unfolds for miles, pockmarked by little patches of grass that are randomly spared, their gold stalks lit up by the orange smoke.
3: Right over here to my left is the Columbia River.

0: A record 2.5 million acres has burned in Oregon so far this summer, accounting for more than a quarter of the entire land burned in the U.S. this year. Mary Thompson here is frustrated that the media sometimes portray these fires as being way out here, not threatening anything. But she says this is cattle ranching country, and it's how families like hers make their living.
1: I don't know what they're going to do once the fires are over with, because there won't be any grounds to feed them. Yeah, it's hard. It's really hard. You almost cry.
0: The news of late is in Nevada and Washington State, where hundreds of homes have burned in dreaded urban wildfires. I talked with Hugh Safford about this. He's retired U.S. Forest Service. And one thing he said really stuck out. In these new mega fires, the homes become the fuel for the explosive growth, not the trees.
2: Burn down homes, they're gone, there's, you know, melted cars and all that stuff. And then usually there's a ring of live trees around a lot of the homes because the homes are what's burning. They're actually burning the forest. It's not the forest burning the homes.
0: The homes are burning the forests. In Spokane, neighborhoods are leveled, but you still see pine trees that survive due to their thick fire-resistant bark.
3: Can you unlock the car, baby?
4: Yep.
0: Chris and Melissa Matthews lost pretty much everything.
5: This is the first time I've seen it and been back since we, you know, loaded the car up and left. And it is jarring.
0: When the wind kicks up just a little, there's an acrid, toxic smell from all the burnt lead paint in the home siding, exploded propane tanks, melted lithium batteries.
6: Yeah, the air's not good.
5: No.
6: And I've had a sore throat for the last few days because of coming down here and everything.
0: This is a common thing I've reported after these megafires. People return and then soon find it's too soon and too dangerous to go back in. But one thing here really stood out to me. Even with all this destruction, it's miraculous that the death toll was so small. At least 31 people died in the LA fires last year, and only one person died as a result of all three of August's Spokane fires. It is grueling still for wildland firefighters, all the more so due to President Trump's big DOGE cuts to public lands agencies. On the Old Trails fire in Spokane, I met firefighter Jose Ibarra as he doused a burning stump near a subdivision.
7: It's just exactly how it is in California, more of structure protection.
0: He's working a hotspot that could easily flare back up.
8: It's tough work, yeah?
7: Yeah, it's tough work, yeah.
0: And it's not even fall yet. That's when California traditionally sees its biggest wildfires. Likely more to come. Kirk Sigler, NPR News, on the road in Washington State.

0: You're listening to Weekend Edition from NPR News. In Colorado, the country's oldest women's softball team is celebrating 35 years in the game. Oldest as in the ages of the players. Emma Vanden Einde with member station KUNC reports.
1: At the ripe old age of 92, Barbara Johnson grabs her bat and shuffles over to home plate in her bright peach-colored sneakers. As the oldest player, she's earned an endearing nickname.
2: Ladder up, okay.
1: Mom plays for the Colorado Peaches. Today, they're split into four groups for a scrimmage at a local park. Johnson's team, the Salsas, are down a couple runs. Her teammates cheer her on in the dugout, all with shades of gray and white hair and varying amounts of protective gear. Johnson grips the metal bat and takes a swing, but she can't quite jog over to first base in time, so she's out.
2: Shucks.
1: Johnson has spent her Tuesday mornings with the Colorado Peaches for the last 5 years. She wants to participate as long as she's able.
2: And at this age, you've got to keep this body going all the time, otherwise it stiffens up on you. And so Peaches is the ideal thing.
1: Since they started in 1991, the games have given these senior women the chance to meet people and get moving. They're actively changing what aging can look like.
3: There's this picture that as you age, you do less and less. You sit at home.
1: Samantha Farrow is a psychologist who studies aging at the University of Colorado Anschutz.
3: My hope is that the new picture of aging will be is that it's possible to have that level of quality of life.

0: safe even as we get older.
1: Colorado's senior population is growing. Around a quarter of the state's residents will be over 60 in just a few years. And they need to keep making social connections as they age. Research shows continued social isolation can lead to issues like cardiovascular disease, dementia, and depression. Farrow says socializing and exercising can do wonders for senior brain health.
0: Those kinds of things we don't think of as being, I think, as important as like taking blood pressure medication, but they can be just as important.
2: Go, go, go, go, go, go!
1: Social connection is part of the reason why Laura LeMay Clemens got involved with the Colorado Peaches. Some mornings can be a challenge for the 77-year-old. She has leukemia.
3: Like last week, I didn't really want to come. I didn't have the energy.
1: Yet she pushed herself to go. Once she started playing with her friends, she got her energy back and hit a milestone.
3: I hit my first home run, so that was great.
1: She's getting better. She only has chemotherapy once a month, so she's been able to play a little bit more, but she still takes it easy. Clemens says just being there is enough for her.
3: We all laugh and talk and joke, and I love that. I don't know where I would be without them right now. I mean, this is part of my life now.
1: The game is over. Clemens' team, the Schnapps, beat the Salsas 8-7. She lines up with her teammates and shakes hands with their opponents, including Barbara Johnson. Johnson's bummed about the loss, but she's grateful her body is keeping up for games like this.
4: It's getting harder all the time, but I think it's up to me to keep doing it.
1: Johnson says age, just like the 24 on her jersey, is just a number. It's what you do with that number that counts.
5: 3, 5, 7, 9. Who do we find?
1: For NPR News, I'm Emma Vandenhende in Lakewood, Colorado.
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7: 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I'm Lillian Dong with your weekend calendar for Sunday, September 6th. On Oahu, Exotic Grooves opens the Chamber Music Hawaii season with rhythm, surprise, and a string quartet concert unlike any other. Multi-instrumentalist Abe Legrimas Jr. joins the Galliard String Quartet for Exotic Grooves, a program where ukulele, strings, folk dances, global rhythms, and drum set all collide. This is Chamber Music with a Pulse. 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In Honolulu, the Hawaii Craftsman annual statewide exhibition opens this weekend and features traditional and contemporary craft from across the state.
8: Ionopu e veinei iraro ei te fatererā a e mauta, te tamaria meit ei, o ia te pumata moaroa i amauhia, te aman o nei te preti te ni manu te age.
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14: N'attendez plus. 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

0: From NPR News in Washington, D.C., this is Weekend Edition. I'm Aisha Roscoe. Good morning. Filling up your tank for a Labor Day road trip is costing you more this year. The Iran war is pushing up prices. We break down what you need to know. Also, Charlie Kirk was assassinated a year ago this week, and now conservative youth seem to be moving in a different direction.
1: No one can really fill in the space that he left. You can kind of see the impacts and the proof that these things aren't working in the same way and how fractured the right has become since he died.
0: Plus, super soldiers go bad in the new action thriller Onslaught. It's Sunday, September 6th. News is next.
2: Live from NPR News in Washington, I'm Linda Kenyon. Republicans are gathering in Dallas this week for the first-of-its-kind midterm GOP convention. NPR's Mara Liasson says President Trump will be there, but some Republicans will not.
3: It's not really a convention as we know them. It's a Trump rally. And on Truth Social a few months ago, Donald Trump called it that. He said it would be a rally like none other. But despite that hype, not all Republican candidates are going to be there or want to be there, especially ones who are locked in very tight races. They'd rather spend their time back home campaigning. And given how unpopular the president is, how unpopular his war in Iran is and tariffs and his strong support of data centers, which are very unpopular with Democrats and Republicans, for a lot of Republican candidates, it's not helpful for them to be seen with Trump.
2: President Trump will deliver a speech at the convention on Wednesday and will also attend Thursday's events. Diesel prices have hit another record high. The national average is now $5.89 per gallon. NPR's Stephen Bisaha reports the rising cost could push up prices for goods across the country.
4: Diesel is about $1.75 more expensive than gas right now. But when you want to move something heavy, you use diesel.
5: If we were towing these things with gas cars, we'd probably go through a lot more.
4: Michelle Quarters hauling a trailer filled with shutters from Memphis to Atlanta for the manufacturing company she works for. She's filling a Ford 450 powered by diesel.
5: And we literally, in a few weeks, are having a price increase go into effect because of the price of diesel affecting us right now.
4: Not just shutters, diesel is used for transporting all sorts of goods, meaning just about everyone will share the cost of more expensive diesel. Stephen Bisaha, NPR News, Leeds, Alabama.
2: Tesla has launched its first fleet of driverless taxis that have no steering wheels or pedals. The cars went live on the streets of Austin, Texas. And as NPR's John Ruich reports, the Department of Transportation has already launched an investigation.
6: The cars are compact, gold-colored, two-door SUVs with distinctive Tesla lines and doors that open upward. And they have no way for passengers to take control if need be. The launch announcement on Thursday gave Tesla shares a boost, but they quickly gave up those gains after the National Highway Traffic Safety Administration, or NHTSA, announced that it was conducting what's known as an audit query into the service. The investigation will check that the cybercabs meet all federal motor vehicle safety standards. NHTSA Administrator Jonathan Morrison says in a statement the administration fully supports the safe development and deployment of autonomous vehicles, but needs to ensure that all laws are followed after Tesla's self-certification. John Ruich, NPR News.
2: Indonesia's Krakatoa volcano has erupted. No casualties have been reported. You're listening to NPR. Israel has escalated attacks in South Lebanon, destroying a hospital and killing two young women in an attack on a house. The Lebanese health ministry says a total of at least four people have been killed, more than 20 others wounded. NPR's Jane Araf has more from Beirut.
7: Lebanon's health ministry says Israeli attacks Sunday completely destroyed the Ghandour Hospital and the town of Nabati al-Fawqa. The hospital had previously been forced to shut due to fighting in the area, where Israeli forces have entered Lebanon to fight the Iran-backed militant group Hezbollah. In the village of Arab Salim, a municipality official tells NPR that two young women were killed Sunday in an Israeli airstrike on their home. The Israeli military said it was targeting Hezbollah after the group fired drones towards its soldiers this week. Jane Araf, NPR News, Beirut.
2: Former college football coach Nick Saban is getting involved in politics, sort of. He's starring in a new advertisement advocating the Protect College Sports Act. It's a bipartisan bill that would regulate college sports. Saban says the bill would end the chaos around issues concerning name, image, and likeness endorsement money, and that it also would protect athletes and women's sports. Saban is one of several major college sports figures who has voiced support for the bill. The ad is running this weekend, and it coincides with the first week of college football games. I'm Linda Kenyon, NPR News in Washington.
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0: This is Weekend Edition from NPR News. I'm Aisha Roscoe. Good morning. The U.S. military said it struck three Iranian oil tankers yesterday and that it attacked the vessels after Iran fired ballistic missiles at a U.S. aircraft carrier and destroyer. This flare-up in fighting is having a big impact on the energy markets. Diesel fuel prices hit a record high this morning, up more than 50% since the start of the war. David Goldwyn served as an energy envoy for the State Department during the Obama administration and joins us now. Good morning, David.
1: Good morning, Aisha. Good to be with you again.
0: Let's start with diesel. It's used by many businesses to run factories and equipment. Why are we seeing record prices right now?
1: Well, there are really three reasons, Aisha. First is that the refineries use crude oil to make diesel, and so the price of crude is up, so that puts some upward pressure on it. But the real challenge is that we've lost almost 3 million barrels a day of refining capacity from the Persian Gulf, and it was a major refiner of the what they call these middle distillates, jet fuel and diesel. The other reason is that Ukrainian attacks on Russian infrastructure, both its ports and its refining capacity, has led to a loss of almost 330,000 barrels a day in Russian exports of diesel. They were another big refiner. And so they have an export ban, and they're using that more for domestic consumption. So you put those two things together, and you have a lot more countries competing for a much smaller supply of diesel. That's making the prices go up. And unlike crude, which you can get from a lot of places, you can't build another refinery really quickly. And so there's no way to replace that other than by the market forces of high prices.
0: So there's a lot of pressure on diesel right now. What will be the impact of those higher diesel prices on the wider economy?
1: Well, diesel has a higher inflationary impact on the economy than gasoline. It's kind of like the hidden fuel, but you use diesel for transportation. 75% of transportation is diesel in the United States. So you're talking about trucks, you're talking about agricultural combines, you're talking about every package that Amazon delivers to your door and all the food which shows up in your grocery store. So as the price of diesel goes up, and jet fuel also for air travel, everything that gets moved around the country and virtually everything in agriculture costs more. And so you're seeing the diesel prices rise first. The fuel bill is going to come to these folks in October, and we're going to see it in the cost of virtually everything from food to toys to manufactured goods come December.
0: We're 6 months into this war, and there are these conflicting reports over how much oil is going through the Strait of Hormuz. You have the Energy Secretary Chris Wright said that more than 17 million barrels went through on Monday. That's almost pre-war levels. But independent ship tracking firms say oil exports are a lot lower. How can you explain that discrepancy?
1: Well, the amount of traffic that goes through the Strait...

All right, live with the Tell Bluegrass Sunday morning here on Mana'o Radio. We've got about another 40 minutes to go before Tim seems to be strolling on down the road. Not sure how he's getting here today. Last week he walked, but it's looking a little rainy out there today, so you never know. He might be in the convertible, but it's hard to tell with Tim. Anyway, stick around for the dirt road coming up at 8 a.m. till 10 a.m. with Tim here on Mana'o Radio. All right, big shout out to the Paulson family up in Washington, up in Maple Valley, not Marysville. Thanks, Max. Anyway, much love to all you guys. Hope you have a great day. The sun is shining in the Pacific Northwest. And enjoy your afternoon up in the beautiful sunshine. Live with Littell Bluegrass, Sunday morning. Got about another 40 minutes to go here before Tim shows up for the dirt road.

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1: This is Weekend Edition from NPR News. I'm Aisha Roscoe. Charlie Kirk will be honored this Thursday at Utah Valley University, a year after he was assassinated in front of students at a campus event there. Kirk co-founded the conservative youth nonprofit Turning Point USA. We wanted to check in on how Turning Point USA has weathered the past year. So joining us now is Ali Breland. He's written about the organization for The Atlantic. Welcome to the program.
2: Hi, thank you so much for having me.
1: Can you remind us of how influential Charlie Kirk and Turning Point USA have been in Republican politics in recent years?
2: I don't think that one can understate how important and influential Charlie Kirk and Turning Point USA were, especially up towards the end of his life. Charlie Kirk managed to take and create this organization that had all of these different tentacles. He also had this get out the vote effort that was targeting low propensity voters, youth, often male college voters that had traditionally been overlooked by the right. Some people credit this at least partially with Trump's victory in 2024. Charlie Kirk was able to connect all of these different influential people across parts of the right that normally weren't connected, faith leaders with far right internet figures, with establishment figures who later became high up in the White House and the administration.
1: Well, now Charlie Kirk's widow, Erica Kirk, is leading the organization. How effective has she been at taking the reins of Turning Point USA?
2: Erica Kirk has been fairly effective and a useful face. I say this completely non-cynically, but a sort of grieving widow is a good person to garner sympathy with. But at the same time, Charlie was such a unique and singular figure that no one can really fill in the space that he left. You can kind of see the impacts and the proof that these things aren't working in the same way in how fractured the right has become since he died. The rise of these conspiracy theories about Charlie's death, the rise of someone like Nick Fuentes, who Charlie Kirk arguably did a really good job of kind of stiff-arming. And as a white nationalist who uses the N-word and is very openly racist, Nick Fuentes has prompted a lot of division within the party that didn't exist there prior.
1: How effective was Turning Point USA in influencing the primaries?
2: I think that if you ask them this, their answer would be that it's still early and they want to see what happens in the general and that their primary objective is just getting Republicans elected. I personally have skepticism about how that's going to work and that they put a lot of their effort into getting, again, young, low propensity college, often male, but college age voters out to vote. Traditionally, this age demographic gets excited during presidential elections, but during off-year midterms, it's a little bit harder.
1: There's been infighting, some of it over ideas, you know, support for Israel, the war with Iran, but also these conspiracy theories. How does that fit into these dynamics?
2: Prior to Kirk dying, Republicans everywhere who were paying attention to Kirk were more in lockstep with the establishment and the elite wings of the party. And when he died, there was this dissent over Israel policy and these other things that crept to the fore that he was no longer there to stop. And the conspiracy theories, there is no one with enough power to check Candace Owens. And now her conspiracy theories about Charlie Kirk being killed by Israel, possibly with the involvement of Charlie Kirk's own wife. Again, Candace Owens' conspiracy theory, I am not giving any credence to this at all. I want to be very clear. That has become this weirdly salient conspiracy that a lot of people kind of buy into. And that kind of stuff was kind of pushed to the margins. A lot of conservative conspiracy theories had relaxed a little bit, and then Kirk's assassination kind of opened them up and created space for them.
1: With the midterms coming up, where do you think the young conservatives will be? And will they be listening to Turning Point USA without Kirk?
2: I think that the Republican Party and younger voters will only go right in the way that Turning Point has to respond to. And a really clear example of this is James Fishback, a gubernatorial candidate in Florida. James Fishback, to be clear, lost his bid to be governor. He only won 10% of the vote. But what I found to be interesting in that race is that he was winning specifically with people under the age of 34 in Florida. That's really important to understand because James Fishback was aggressively far right, very openly racist. A lot of people called him an anti-Semite. When he was being pressed by a black person about his politics, James Fishback got frustrated and said that that person should be lynched. And that's the number one candidate for young people in the Florida gubernatorial race. That's like a sort of window into the future of young right-wing politics and what Turning Point is going to have to contend with and manage if it still wants to be a power player amongst like the youth vote.
1: That's Ali Breland, writer with The Atlantic. Thank you so much for talking with us today.
2: Thank you.
1: Beef prices have reached record highs in recent months and become a major worry for the White House. In an attempt to bring down prices, President Trump announced plans to import 300,000 metric tons of ground beef to be sold at a discount. But the move to import beef from countries such as Argentina and Brazil angered American cattle ranchers. The president has now offered those ranchers an olive branch with two executive orders designed to boost their industry. For more on this, we're joined now by Michael Marks of Harvest Public Media and the Texas Standard. Good morning, Michael.
3: Good morning.
1: Tell us more about what led to the president's decision to issue these orders.
3: Sure. So these orders are just the latest in a flurry of actions that the Trump administration has taken lately to try to bring down the price of beef. Right now, ground beef costs on average $6.89 per pound. You mentioned those 300,000 metric tons of imported beef sold at a discount. That's the Trump administration trying to ease the strain for consumers, but by doing so, American ranchers, who the president considers a key political constituency, they're upset, saying that this undercuts their business. So these orders President Trump announced on Friday include policies that ranchers have asked for quite some time.
1: What will these executive orders mean for ranchers?
3: Well, there's a lot in them. They'll mean quite a bit. It's a whole package of policies meant to help out ranchers as well as, smaller meat processors. The president highlighted how they would help smaller butchers and ranchers who want to process their own beef compete against these four big meatpacking companies that control about 85% of that industry. Those are Tyson, Cargill, National Beef, and JBS. Ranchers say the consolidation means less money for the people who actually raise the cows. So this order directs the U.S. Department of Agriculture to see what regulations can be eased to make it easier for ranchers to process, sell their own meat directly to consumers. Also calls for more things like technical assistance, marketing resources, loans for small businesses. And there are other elements, like directing the administration to see what it can do to mandate more country of origin labeling on beef products. That's something that consumers and ranchers have asked for as a way to better differentiate American-raised meat from imports.
1: So it sounds like these orders are meant to help loosen the control that these four big meatpacking companies have over the beef industry. Is that correct?
3: That is what President Trump says. He spent a lot of time during the press conference for these orders talking about how the big four meatpacking companies would not be happy about this. Another part of them calls for better enforcement of this law that's over 100 years old, called the Packers and Stockyards Act. These are regulations that are supposed to prevent the kind of consolidation we've seen in the meatpacking business. But cattle raisers, folks in the industry will tell you, it just hasn't been enforced to the level they would like. To hear the president tell it, though, this whole idea is to increase competition in the meatpacking industry, give small businesses a better chance to make a living.
1: So how have ranchers been responding?
3: I think they're more optimistic now than they were a week or so ago when the deal to import those 300,000 metric tons of ground beef was announced. But many, I think, are still leery.

0: creator of some controversy, writing that she was not a fan of Christopher Nolan's summer blockbuster.
1: I wish that more people were reading ancient poems rather than clicking on clickbaity silliness, which is what I think most of the discourse is. But if it's bringing people to read and to engage with culture and engage with history, I love it.
0: And maybe Wilson's new book of essays, Crossing the Wine Dark Sea, is a good place to start. That conversation later today on All Things Considered. Hear it on the radio, your phone, or smart speaker. Raven Lenae's new album begins with a declaration of love. It's her own love, love on her own terms. Raven Lenae's latest album is called Blue Island, and she's here to tell us all about it. Raven Lenae, thank you so much for joining us.
2: Thank you for having me.
0: We just heard a bit of the song Handle. It's very upbeat, and obviously love can feel like a landslide on both sides of it. Did someone make you feel that way?
2: Around the time I was working on the album, it almost felt like I needed to have this declaration of self that felt loud, that felt boisterous, that felt almost aggressive coming off the last year that I had. So it felt necessary to have a song that just felt like, this is who I am, take it or leave it.
0: Can you handle me?
2: Exactly.
0: Fans probably know you from your biggest hit so far, Love Me Not. This was a massive hit on social media. And you've talked about how that's been like good and bad. What is the downside of being a viral sensation?
2: Obviously, every artist dreams of a moment like this where you have new eyeballs and new people interested in your music and your career, your journey so far, and that's a beautiful thing. But then there's something strange that happens where now you feel exposed to the world in a way, and that brings a lot of questions, judgment. I felt at times my identity, my blackness was being picked apart. So it almost felt like I was under interrogation for a part of it, you know, but mixed in with all these joyful emotions.
0: What were they saying about your blackness? Just to clarify, what were they saying?
2: For a lot of people, it's hard for us to imagine black women flying through different genres so seamlessly, even though we've had many examples of it in the past.
0: Well, they said the same thing to Whitney Houston, right? They said she was whitewashed in the beginning. Mm-hmm. So she went through this.
2: Yeah, and I'm looking at it now as almost a rite of passage in a way of maybe that's the sign of something good.
0: And so I often ask this question when I am talking to black artists, and I don't mean it to be a cliche, but it sounds like you are still dealing with this pressure to be boxed into a specific genre, i.e. you are black, therefore you must be soul R&B.
2: Yeah, I think that's a topic that we'll probably talk about forever, because when it comes to black artists, genre is a huge factor in the way we're regarded, the way we're positioned, the type of exposure we get. But I think we have to allow room for black artists to experiment the same way we allow white artists. And this album was me kind of releasing any preconceived notions of what I thought I had to be, what's accepted, what's easy to digest, and being confident in that.
0: And you did a bit of that genre-breaking sound on Handle, but we also hear that on Saturday night.

0: I think it's fun and interesting when I get to experiment with sound and also with emotion in this way where, you know, the song feels dancey, it feels exuberant, but then the lyrics feel almost sad and dazed, or I don't know. I like that mix of emotion.
1: You mentioned it's a beat, it feels dancey. I heard you've struggled with choreography. Is that true? Has that been an issue for you?
0: I've always thought in my head that I was an artist that probably couldn't do it, but it's been so fun being able to figure out what that looks like for me, what type of shapes I like for my body to make and what feels good. And I like a mix of awkwardness with like some witchy feels. I like when women feel a little creepy, but also pop and glossy, just mixing all these worlds together that shouldn't really be able to work. It felt like there was something in my body that had to get out, and there's this tension and anxiety and lust for life. And I think that kind of just starts to manifest in your body.
1: Yeah, so I mean, I am a black girl that cannot dance, but I can dance a lot. I mean, I can two-step.
0: Everybody can dance. It's expression. We can do it together sometime.
1: Of course, yes.

0: You know, it's a personal reflection, but also an admission, you know, of this abiding love for someone. What does it tell us about Raven Lane?
1: When we worked on it, I was going through a breakup with someone I love so much. And this was the first time I had, you know, ended a relationship where there was no bad blood and there wasn't a villain. No one did anything wrong. And sometimes that can feel more devastating than having a clean out and being able to say, you're bad, I'm good, you know?
0: Yeah.
1: So I think just getting older and understanding that relationships aren't black and white and they're complicated, and hoping that, you know, with space, maybe we both go out into the world, find something new about ourselves, and come back stronger. That's what this song is saying.
0: Yeah. And is that your hope for that love, that that love will come back? I'm getting in your business now.
1: That's okay. That's my hope. That's my hope. I think when the love is there, so hopefully this song manifests something.
0: Okay. That was Raven Lane. Her third studio album, Blue Island, is out now. Raven, thank you so much for joining us.
1: Thank you for having me.
0: This is Weekend Edition from NPR News. I'm Aisha Roscoe.
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Thanks. Thank you much. Here's another song I wrote for my wife. Little love song. Song I wrote one day, and I was trying to think of some nice way of telling her she was looking good for her age. I know it never works, but you got to keep trying. Tune's called They Don't Make Them Like You Anymore.

0: PMA News at 7. Kia ora ana, I'm Levi Matautia Morgan. A Gisborne emergency department nurse has described the EDs as absolute chaos amidst the surge of winter illnesses and staff shortages. Clara Dolman-Tuho speaks at her capacity as Nurses Organisation Union Delegate and says they're dealing with a high number of influenza cases and RSV in children. She says the hospital lost 10 senior nurses over the past year and they're unable to cope with the current demand in ED.
1: You can see the strain, you can see the tiredness from everybody, and you can also feel the worry, especially if you're a staff member in the department as well. I feel so sorry for the patients that have to wait in the waiting room, and some of them are waiting in the waiting room for up to 6 hours, you know, and more.
0: More than 30 emergency department nurses at Gisborne Hospital will strike on Wednesday. The Green Party is proposing a publicly owned supermarket chain to break up the duopoly and drive down food prices. The initiative is part of its affordable kai policy, which could cost more than $6 billion over 4 years, and included expanding the school lunch program. The publicly owned chain, Kiwi Mart, would be mandated to prioritise affordability, and co-leader Chloe Shawbrick said successive governments had failed to lure an existing chain to New Zealand to introduce competition in the sector, which is dominated by foodstuffs in Woolworths. She says the real solution is the supermarket owned by all New Zealanders for all New Zealanders.
2: It will immediately compete to lower prices across the board, and it will also do so with a mandate to prioritise affordability.
0: For Papua New Guinean community leader Ompa Hakikua, language is connection to home, identity and the people who came before him. Papua New Guinea Tok Besson Wik launches in Wellington this morning with celebrations centred around the theme Preserve, Revitalise and Promote Our Language and Culture. Kua says speaking his language with other PNG students helped him through the difficult transition to life in New Zealand. He says the week-long celebrations go beyond speaking Tok Besson. It's about keeping the knowledge, culture and identity carried by Papua New Guinea's languages alive.
3: What we hope to achieve is that we play our part in keeping our culture going. The exposure that we, you know, providing we can offer, whether it be getting together, seeing the community, gelling, having a good time, promoting what Language Week is, especially in New Zealand.
0: The motion of no confidence in the Solomon Islands Prime Minister, Solomon Awale, has been withdrawn as new cabinet ministers were formally sworn into office. Opposition MP Trevor Manemahanga crossed the floor to join the coalition government of Matthew Wale. The MP for Ngau Opungotu constituency pledged his allegiance to the government, citing the need to provide community, stability and effective leadership in the interest of the country. The government now holds 29 seats in Parliament, while the opposition group holds 21. And turning to sports now, the Black Ferns have beaten the Springboks women 52-20 in Johannesburg, and the visitors scored 8-4 as they claimed a comprehensive victory in the first ever match between the two sides in South Africa. And that's PMA News at 7. For more Pacific news and sports, go to pmn.co.nz.
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6: Papua New Guinea, toka pisen. Happy Papua New Guinea Language Week, everybody. We are celebrating this entire week. It's Monday.
7: Monday.
6: September the 7th. Spring is well underway, although if you have not left your house, we did let you know it's a bit cold outside. I'm inside wearing my puffer jacket.
7: I already told you guys, I slept without a shirt on last night.
6: Oh, wait, that's TMI.
7: Come on, man. That's telling you that it's getting warmer. I slept with the window open a little bit too.
6: Someone might climb in and...
7: And what? Look at me.
6: They'll climb in and be like, oh, never mind. Okay, if you were driving around looking for some cheap gas, we've got your gas watch.
8: Pumping, diesel.
6: Tasman Epsom 278. I actually noticed over the weekend, like, the gas was pretty cheap.
7: Yeah.
6: This is here in Tamaki anyway. Yugo and Pamua 278, and the NPD in Otarawiri, Manurewa 280. Those are the places where you can get your cheap gas. I'm so interested to know if that's our cheap gas in Auckland. What is it outside of Auckland?
7: I can't imagine.
6: 240s?
7: Nah, I don't know.
6: 230s.
7: I have been hearing rumours we might be going up again.
6: Let us know. No, you said that before.
7: I don't know. I'm hearing it. I'm hearing the whispers going on.
6: When we come back, I want to talk about this disruptive passenger on an airline.
7: Damn, I saw a little bit of that as well.
6: Airplane etiquette. We need to talk about it.
7: Yes, indeed, man. We'll do that after this one here. It's Liwa. It's Vacancy. It's on UFM. Good morning.

0: Kitty Dogs, it's all weird. It's on New FM at the Beat of the Pacific. Got Gabs and Riggs on the Morning Shack.
1: Good morning, Te Ipuki. Now, this happened over the weekend. Sky Sport viewers, we are not happy. So they made probably one of the biggest broadcasting blunders yet. And it happened right in the middle of one of the most emotional moments in rugby league. If you caught the Bunnies game on Friday night, they were playing the Sydney Roosters. But what made this game more special was Jai Arrow with, you know, sad news about Jai Arrow, who was diagnosed with motor neuron disease. He was playing his 100th game, final game for the South Sydney Rabbitohs. He walked out for the match at a sold out, how do you say this, Alianz? L-I-A-N-Z, sorry, I said that. Well, the Sydneyers, they're gonna come for me, stadium. You know, obviously it was a very significant moment. Mm. People packed out the stadium for it. Everybody's crying. And then Sky Sports, they cut to a gambling ad. And not just a gambling ad, a betcha gambling ad, where the live coverage came back 1 minute, 20 seconds later. Jai Arrow was already out on the field. So if you were to see it, he was coming through the sheds.
0: Yeah.
1: And then it just cut off to the betcha ad. And then 1 minute, 20 seconds later, he's already on the field. Now, Sky Sport, if you are subscribed, you are either currently paying $52 a month if you're in New Zealand. If you're on the basic Sky Starter package, that's $77.99 a month before you add anything else. And if you're watching through Sky Sport, the monthly pass is $59.99 a month. I mean, if you have a different membership subscription, let me know. But when you're paying that kind of money to watch live sport, you expect your money's worth.
0: Yeah.
1: And they have issued an apology saying that it wasn't deliberate, it was a scheduling error. Blah, blah, blah, blah. At the end of the day, we missed that moment.
0: Yeah.
1: Did you? Were you watching this game?
0: I was watching this game, and I was a little bit like, hey, what's going on here? And then it's so funny because, you know, Sky had to do a bit of damage control as well because, you know, they were under the heat. Like, if you went through Instagram, you went through TikTok, bro, everyone was hating on them. Mm-hmm. And then, so what they, firstly, what they did was they went on Facebook and they go, sorry, guys, about, you know, the hiccup right there. However, here's the video in case you missed it. Too late. We don't win.
1: Too
0: damn late. And then they did an official live apology as well. I thought that one was handled a little bit better.
1: Mm.
0: But yeah, Sky Sports, man, damn. Hopefully,
1: dropped the ball.
0: I think there was this other thing that, I don't think it was Sky who did it, but there was Adam Reynolds. I think he was doing his final speech for the Broncos, and they were doing like a Kia giveaway at the same time. And it was like, what? Huh?
1: Sky Sports said, I don't care, we got to pay our bills.
0: Yeah, I don't know, man. But yeah, Sky Sports, they said they're going to do better. And you know what? We'll hold it, you know, give them a bit of leeway. We'll say, hey, you dropped the ball today.
1: No, when people were paying that much money. They're making millions of dollars.
0: What do you think they should do? Give them a free month or something?
1: 100%. Also, you need to apologize to Jai Arrow.
0: I think that's...
1: He's already going through enough.
0: If anything, the apology to Jai Arrow might be like more of anything.
1: I think some sort of compensation needs, like, finals footies coming up.
0: Yeah.
1: Give everybody free pass.
0: The free weekend.
1: One free weekend.
0: Damn, that'll cost everybody a massive...
1: Wow, they cost the huge moment. In rugby league history.
0: Do you watch your Sky? Have you got a subscription to Sky Sports?
1: Yes, I do.
0: Oh! How much are you paying?
1: I'm paying about $60 a month.
0: Damn! That's way too much, man.
1: That's too much.
0: I'll give you some free links.
1: No.
0: Scared. Anyways, talking more sports in the next two songs, man. LaTonya from PMA News is going to be joining us on the phones. We'll do that after Sean Reed. Here is Tyron. It's Fila. It's all new.

doing right. I've always waited for the moment that you would come through my door. But this brought loneliness so far. I lay my hand unto my heart. Is this a life I want to live? Is this the dream I had of you?

Simone Check, Dabs and Reeds for your Monday. Better brother Rods, it's Moke Moke. The circle of life, when, you know, it becomes a 360. Now, in the weekend, my son, my oldest boy, he's giving me a bit of attitude.

0: in the weekend.
1: Oh, no.
0: Especially around Father's Day. How rude. Anyways, I asked him, hey, you're going to go out there and you're going to mow the lawns today? Because, Dad, man, how come you don't help us mow the lawns anymore, Dad? How come it's just me and Levi doing it all the time? I said, because it's the circle of life. I said, did you ever think to yourself, who was mowing the lawns when you were a baby? Who was mowing the lawns at our house?
1: Not you.
0: Wasn't you as a baby? Hey,
1: I mean, not you.
0: All right. I said, who was mowing the lawns when you were a toddler? 3 years old to 5 years old? Wasn't you? And he goes, oh, damn. Starting to click, you know, the gears are starting to turn on the boy. He's like, oh, damn, yeah, you're right. What about until about 10 to 12, even 13 years old? Were you mowing the lawns? No, I wasn't. Well, guess what? I was mowing the lawns. And guess who was mowing the lawns when you weren't even born? That was me. Right? I was mowing the lawns with my dad. My dad's still mowing the lawns to this day, but I've hung up the gum boots, all right? Yep. And it is now your turn to carry the torch.
1: Yes.
0: It's the circle of life, man. It's a part of life.
1: I don't know if that's what the circle of life means, but yeah.
0: That's my version of the circle of life.
1: I love how you've manipulated the Lion King's circle of life meaning that has impacted millions and millions of generations around the world.
0: There's many versions of the circle of life. For me, that was just a great example. It's come full circle now. I was mowing the lawns when I was a teenager all the way till I was a grown adult. Now it is your turn. I pass the torch to you and you will do the same until you become an adult at some point. Maybe you might still enjoy doing the lawns and carry on like my dad did. But guess what? That's the circle of life.
1: I wonder if he knows that there's robot lawnmowers now.
0: I don't even give him any ideas, all right? Jeez. But you know what? Like I was saying, there's many versions of circles of life. Okay, another version of that would be hand-me-down uniforms. Hey, at one point, you're going to get that uniform. It's going to come around to you. Until the day that it's run down, you might get a brand new uniform. You know, just some little examples of circles of life. And I want to hear from you guys. 466 on the text line, 0800-223-103. What is your favorite circle of life moment that's just come around as an adult and you can pass down to your kids and you're like, damn, I'm great. I'm grateful that now I'm an older person and you have come up in age. The one that I look forward to the most, sober driving. Oh my God! I cannot wait till that circle of life comes around, man. We'll hear from you guys after this one here. Mellow Downs. Feel good aura. It's on new. We got the feel good aura. We catch a vibe.

0: Kick, Abs and Reeves for your Monday morning. Talking all about the circle of life. There's so many different versions of circle of life, you know, where the things just come around, full circle moments. For me, my son, he was giving me a bit of attitude about mowing the lawns. He said, hey, how come you're not mowing the lawns with us, Dad? I said, man, I already done my time, man. Since I was a teenager, I said, think about when you were a kid. Who was mowing the lawns? Yeah, that was me. And now I pass it over to you. The circle of life. That's just how it goes.
1: Paid your dues, eh?
0: Paid your dues. Gabs, what does the circle of life look like for you, man?
1: So many.
0: So many.
1: I think that's when, you know, your parents used to give you hidings. And then you had siblings. Then you could give them
0: hidings.
1: You could
0: pass it down, eh?
1: That's my
0: that actually was one of my favorites too. I used to get like my aunties and my mom and them. They used to scare the hell out of us when we were younger. Do all kinds of sad stuff to us, man. And then I got to do that to my siblings.
1: Another one for me is so I grew up with all my boy cousins, and they used to give me so much grief and bully me and everything.
0: Yeah,
1: and now I get to bully their kids.
0: This is what I'm talking about, man. Circle of life. That's just how it goes.
1: Yeah.
0: That's just how it goes. And you know what? Whoever, you know, your nephews and nieces, they get to do that again to someone else.
1: Exactly.
0: You just pass the torch around. Pass the trauma around. I like it.
1: Break the generational curses.
0: Let's head over to the text line, man. We have family meetings at home. Cleaning the dishes have passed down to the next generation like an heirloom.
1: What's an heirloom?
0: This is what we gift you. This is a part of our family tradition. This is yours now. You have to wash the dishes. Oh, remember when it used to be you? You were praying for days when someone would come through and take over.
1: It's like when you had to do sievers growing up. And then you get to a certain age, you don't have to do them anymore.
0: This is the beauty. This is the circle of life right there. Circle of life moment. My parents hounding me about looking after my health, but now I'm the parent asking why they had pork over the weekend.
1: Yes.
0: You begin to become that parent, right? That person that's looking out for everyone else.
1: Yes.
0: This is what I'm talking about. Here's a good one that's a bad one, by the way. I used to be so lippy to my mom back in the days, man. Talk back to her all the time. Now I have a daughter who's doing the same to me.
1: Oh, my gosh. Those are my nieces.
0: That's a circle of life. That's a bad version of a circle of life, but yes. I got another text here from Tavita. I used to wake up my kids for school. Now they're waking me up because they need a ride. You know what? That's a little bit of an annoying circle of life moment, but you know what? You're going to enjoy those rides to school as well. Taught my son how to change a tire. Now he changes mine.
1: Aww.
0: That's when I knew I had made it. That's so good, man. Another text here.

0: 湘南ビーチ FM 読売新聞ニュースをお伝えします。気象庁は今日午前4時15分ごろ、東京都伊豆諸島の新島村にレベル5土砂災害特別警報を発表しました。すでに土砂災害が発生している可能性が。ウクライナとロシアが来る eve of the 25th anniversary of the September 11th attacks. At that intensely vulnerable moment, many world powers, including Russia and China, found common ground with the US, believing they shared some common interests, like fighting global terrorism. We wanted to explore how relationships between those superpowers have changed since 9/11. So we called up British-Chinese journalist Cindy Yu and Russian author Mikhail Zigar.
1: I think that's very important to remember that that was almost the beginning of Putin's presidency. He became president in year 2000, so he was just learning how to become the head of state, and he was trying really badly to become a friend of George W. Bush, as well as to become an equal partner for his European leaders. He really wanted to, for example, to become a part of G8, to become a partner of the United States in the war against terror. He was trying to use it as the justification of his war in Chechnya. He was not that person we have now. He didn't have plans to run Russia. So yes, he was mostly sincere, and he was pragmatic because he was trying to make a link between Al-Qaeda and Chechen warlords. But mostly he was just a very young leader who was trying to mimic what Western leaders did. He didn't share the values. That's important. He didn't really think that Western-style democracy was okay for Russia. He was trying to sell Russian oil and gas to the West.
2: So initially, the 9/11 attacks then brought the U.S. and Russia closer together. Cindy, let me turn to you. Was that also the case with the U.S. and China?
3: Yes, there was a similar phenomenon with the US and China. President Jiang Zemin was one of the first people to call President Bush as well to offer his condolences. China was the world's seventh largest exporter at the time, so nowhere near the economic giant it is today. And so he really needed America as an economic and diplomatic ally in order for Chinese economic growth to get to the next phase and to become what it has since become.
2: How did that dynamic...for each of those countries change after the U.S. began sending troops abroad, first into Afghanistan and then later to Iraq?
3: Because of the situation in Xinjiang, which borders Afghanistan, China was quite happy for the Taliban to be removed. But it did mean that American troops were very close to the Chinese border, and that made it very uncomfortable. But then in 2003, when America unilaterally went into Iraq, or at least in China's views, unilaterally in a sense of not respecting the UN Security Council decision,That was, I think, for China, an even bigger deal because they thought, okay, here is America behaving in a way that is disrespectful to international law.
2: And what about Russia? How does the dynamic change there?
1: When the operation in Afghanistan started, Putin and Russia, Russian government, was really happy about that because Afghanistan and Taliban particularly was seen as a threat to Russia's security. Russia had its own history of the war.Against Mujahideen in Afghanistan, but everything changed with Iraq. That, in a way, became a very important turning point in relationships between Russia and the West, because during so many years, when the United States were criticizing Russia for being non-democratic, for violation of human rights, and for the bloody invasion of Chechnya, andprobably that's why right now we often hear in Russian propaganda that the current Russia's invasion of Ukraine is the answer to American invasion of Iraq. So violence is a privilege of the superpower. They say if America could invade Iraq, why Russia could not invade Ukraine?
2: We've seen the 2008 financial crisis, the Arab Spring, and in more recent years, the U.S. withdrawal from Afghanistan in 2021.What lessons do you think Russia and China learned from the way the U.S. handled those moments?
3: So I think when it comes to the first of those events, the 2008 financial crisis, China's economy recovered much quicker than the rest of the world, mainly because at that stage it still wasn't really interlinked with the global economy financially. for some people in China, certainly, especially the more liberal-minded economists, who thought, oh, the American system of capitalism does not have all the answers. Then the Arab Spring comes, and that is a reminder to some figures in China that actually America is perhaps out there to foment democracy, as it were, because the prevailing understanding of the Arab Spring in China is that it was a color revolution fomented by American forces such as the CIA. And then when it comes to Afghanistan, China has had a very benign relationship with the Taliban since its return. But certainly all of these events, what they tell China is that actually the American way of doing things is not necessarily the right thing to do, that America is not necessarily the model to emulate or your ally in all of this, that China has to kind of ford its own route, as it were.
2: What did Russia learn from these moments?
1: You know, I don't know any political event in the world that affected Russia more than Arab Spring. Because when Arab Spring started, Putin was not even president of Russia. He resigned in 2008, and there were doubts if he was going to go back or not. And actually, Arab Spring convinced him that he was personally in danger, and if he doesn't take a country back under his control, he's going to be executed the way as Muammar Gaddafi was. So assassination of Muammar Gaddafi was probably the most important event in Vladimir Putin's life, because he saw that as a potential scenario for his own future. When American troops withdrew from Afghanistan, that was a very important signal for Vladimir Putin that America was not that strong, and that was one of the real reasons for him to start planning invasion of Ukraine, because he saw that as a unique historic opportunity when most of his international counterparts are so weak, so he just had to use that chance.
2: When future historians write about this period, what are they going to say about how the U.S.'s role in the world has changed in these last 25 years?
3: I think it would be considered a time when America overstretched its superpower capabilities. Of course, its superpower status is actually relatively new, only really being cemented after the Second World War. And so much of that, those decades that followed World War II, were taken up with the Cold War. But really, I think the confidence of the end of the Cold War, of the idea of the end of history, and so on, gave America almost a hubristic sense that it can go spread democracy in other places, or it can go spread its own power in other places. And that's what has led to so many of these, what Trump used to call forever wars, but now he is embroiled in one himself, taking up a lot of American resources. And I think that's the biggest lesson for China from all of this, is that actually don't overextend yourself in foreign places. Focus on your own situation at home.
2: We've been speaking with both Mikhail Zigar and Cindy Yu as we approach the 25th anniversary of the September 11th attacks. Thank you to you both for your time and your perspective.
1: Thank you.
3: Thank you.

0: maximal things by different kinds of means.
1: There's another moment in one of these essays where you describe translators digging through the scraps of history, hunting desperately for a piece of these great stories. What do you think will be the great work of our era that might have that effect on classicists in the future?
0: That's such an interesting question and so difficult to predict, right? Because, I mean, one of the big themes of this book is that canons change all the time. We have an idea that, of course, everyone's always been reading Homer. People in Shakespeare's time would have been astonished to realize there would come a day when not every normal schoolchild would have read Plautus and Terence. And there are all these ups and downs in terms of which canons, which culture, which moments of the past become most resonant, and then which moments of the past get forgotten or buried again and then get dug up again.
1: It sounds like we don't even really know what the classicists of the future will be reading from the past. Even that has shifted so dramatically.
0: It's shifted very dramatically, yes. I mean, I think that's one of the big things that I'm trying to get at in the book, is just that we have an idea of both the past and the present as much more stable than I think they actually are. That the past is constantly shifting in response to the present, and the present is also constantly shifting. Neither one of these things is stable. And also neither one of these things is nearly as much of a monolith as people sometimes think. It's not the case that you can make these big generalizations about all ancient Greeks as if there were such a thing as what all ancient Greeks believed, any more than there's such a thing as what everyone in modernity thinks and believes.
1: Emily Wilson is a translator, classicist, and the author of the new book, Crossing the Wine-Dark Sea. Thank you very much for joining us.
0: Thank you.
1: Tomorrow is Labor Day, also known as the unofficial end of summer, and it marks the end of the high season for tick bites, with some caveats. NPR's Ping Wong is here to tell us more. So can we all breathe a giant sigh of relief now that tick season is over?
2: Well, as you mentioned, Joel, the high season is over, but ticks are still biting. That's according to Allison Hinckley, who tracks tick bites for the CDC. I've been following her team's data through the season, and this year, she says, people started reporting a lot of bites in April, which was unusually early.
3: The risky season was potentially longer because it started earlier, but all in all, it looked pretty similar to what we've seen these past few years in terms of peaks.
2: Now, what we've seen in the past few years is unfortunately quite high. Around 31 million people in the U.S. get tick bites each year. And this year in particular, she says, the Midwest and the Southeast posted some of the highest weekly rates of tick bites they have seen since they started tracking this about a decade ago. Hinckley also says that people in the Northeast, Mid-Atlantic, and Upper Midwest in particular should keep looking out for those black-legged ticks that transmit Lyme disease through the fall.
1: I know that in several areas there's been a push to reduce the population of white-tailed deer in order to reduce the spread of ticks. Do you have a sense, like, is that working?
2: It's hard to say because ticks do feed on deer, so the thinking is that reducing populations of deer can help. But a recent study did show that it's probably not going to do enough, and that's because ticks can also just switch to feed on other mammals that they come across. I learned that from Richard Ostfeld. He's a researcher at the Cary Institute of Ecosystem Studies, and he and his colleagues recently published a 35-year study looking at ticks and Lyme disease bacteria in upstate New York. What's really interesting is he told me that some animals actually help control ticks.
4: The ones that kill ticks by grooming them, the ones that fail to infect the ticks that actually do feed on them successfully, they're reducing our risk.
2: Ostfeld said that opossum do this, and possibly some raccoons and skunks and squirrels, too.
1: Okay, that sounds mildly promising. Are scientists making any progress in reducing our vulnerability to ticks?
2: Well, there is a lot of research going on. Some are trying innovative ways to kill ticks with robots that roam people's yards or use a specific type of fungus that can destroy the tick shell. Scientists are also trying to breed mice whose blood, when drunk, would cure ticks of Lyme disease bacteria. And some are also working on vaccines for animals and humans against various tick-borne diseases. Now, none of these have been proven to work yet, so the best tools that we have right now are in preventing tick bites. So health authorities recommend that you wear long pants and sleeves when you go outside and that you treat your clothes with a tick-killing chemical called permethrin. And if you do find a tick on you, you should remove the whole thing, especially including the head, as soon as possible. All of that can help you reduce your risk of a tick-borne disease.
1: That is NPR science correspondent Ping Wong. Thank you very much, Ping.
2: You're welcome.
1: This is All Things Considered from NPR News. One of the world's largest shipping lines will soon be the first to equip a container vessel with a sail. This week, global logistics firm Maersk said it would fit the device on a cargo ship in 2027. It comes during a sea change for shipping and planet-warming pollution, as NPR's Henry Larson reports.
5: Unlike the tall ships of old, shipping liners have no rigging for the wind to sing through. Instead, the sail soon to be mounted on a Maersk vessel is more like a giant steel column. It's called a rotor sail. The column uses an electric motor to spin really fast, like in this video from its manufacturer, Anime. And as the wind swirls around the rotating column, the pressure gives the vessel... boost.
6: This thrust can be used to

0: Just look around your house right now and go, every single thing pretty much came on a ship. So it's a huge scale and the challenge is we've got a big mountain to climb.
1: Ingrid Irigoyen is managing director of the Center for Green Market Activation. She's worked for years to get ship owners and the companies that charter them to embrace green fuels, power centers that would greatly limit the carbon emission from ships. She says things are tricky right now.
0: The last 18 months or so have been pretty rocky for a lot of companies that I think had really strong, good intentions about decarbonizing their supply chains, decarbonizing their operations.
1: Some shipping executives have joined a wider retreat from climate efforts this decade. Data from the International Chamber of Shipping shows many are less confident about hydrogen and ammonia and other new green products becoming commercially viable fuel sources.
2: The cost of alternative fuels currently is very high.
1: Gavin Allwright is head of a trade group that represents ship owners and companies operating wind technology.
2: So therefore, you've got to try to level that playing field for those new fuels. The interesting thing is with wind propulsion, the higher price of the fuel, the better the business model is.
1: He spoke with NPR from an International Maritime Organization meeting where members were debating future greenhouse gas regulations on shipping that could drastically alter the fate of green technology in the sector.
2: Whatever happens here, the industry is still moving forward. We've still got a strategy in place. We just don't have the tools in place to implement that.
1: The Trump administration, along with several other countries, has worked to fracture support for what it calls a carbon tax. But the working group is still trying for a solution, one that International Chamber of Shipping's Chris Waddington says is needed.
3: We need certainty, regulatory certainty, to be able to invest.
1: The International Maritime Organization has more meetings this fall to try and decide the fate of a global standard for greener shipping. But in the meantime, the number of vessels sailing cleaner is slowly, very slowly, growing. Henry Larson, NPR News.
4: This is NPR.
5: It's Labor Day weekend, which means campaign season is getting into full swing.
6: In fact, in the coming week, for the first time ever, Republicans will hold a national convention in a midterm election year in Dallas.
5: We'll be hearing from voters on affordability, immigration, the Iran war, and the future of political parties.
6: On Morning Edition from NPR News.

花嫁さんが泣いたらあかん。父さんの歌は心配せんで。綺麗や。今日のお前ほんまに綺麗やな、母さん。

0: маяк.
1: Мелодии и ритмы зарубежной эстрады.